0: started showing up on brown bullhead catfish in Lake Memphremagog. Peter Emerson is a fish biologist with the Vermont Fish and Wildlife Department.
1: It looks like black tar on the skin. Not very pretty.
0: The melanomas don't appear to be caused by anything in the environment. Rather, when researchers sequenced the DNA of the fish and their cancers, they found the tumors resembled one another closely, suggesting the cancers are clones that likely arose in a fish some time ago and have been spreading from catfish to catfish ever since. The research may provide clues about how cancer migrates and metastasizes within our own bodies. Ari Daniel, NPR News.
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5: Welcome to The Spark. I'm your host, Aisha Tab. Whether it's pollen in the spring, a peanut allergy at school, or reaction to medication, allergies affect millions of Americans every day. But despite how common they are, there's still a lot of confusion about what allergies actually are, why some people develop them, and what can be done to manage them. Today, we're separating fact from fiction and answering some of the most common questions about allergies, from seasonal sniffles to life-threatening allergic reactions. Joining us is Dr. Timothy Craig with Penn State Health. Dr. Craig, welcome to The Spark, and thank you so much for being here with us today.
6: My pleasure.
5: So let's start with something I think that a lot of people have noticed. It feels like almost everyone has allergies these days. Are allergies actually becoming more common, or are we just getting better at recognizing and diagnosing them?
6: No, there's no doubt about it that allergies are becoming more common, not only food allergies, which I think everybody's aware of, but also allergies to pollen and cats and dogs. And there's many reasons for that. They used to be called the hygiene hypothesis, but we realized that there's more than just hygiene involved with the increase of allergies. And that's not only here, but in most large urban centers and especially westernized urban centers.
5: So when someone says, "I have allergies," which is something that you hear almost everyone say, what's actually happening inside of their bodies?
6: Yeah, so that's a really good question. So usually you have a fair balance between what we call a T helper 1 cell, which, you know, fights infections and, you know, abnormal virus, abnormal cell lines and viruses. And then you have this second immune system, and they kind of balance each off. And that second immune system tends to be really cause allergies like asthma, atopic dermatitis, allergic rhinitis, and a variety of other allergies. And then what happens is sometimes people have more of that type 2 immune system, and that kind of predisposes them to allergies. It's usually you don't hear, say, if your mom had peanut allergy, you may not a peanut allergy, that would be just by chance. But because of the genetics involved, you are more likely to get allergies of one type or another.
5: What's the difference between an allergy, a cold, and a sinus infection? Because sometimes they can feel pretty similar when you hear the symptoms between them.
6: Yeah, they can be very simple, similar, you know, post-nasal drip, rhinorrhea, which is the runny nose, sinus congestion or nasal congestion is a better word. Usually allergies, you start realizing it when it comes the same time of year each year. So, you know, people who are allergic to trees, they may not recognize that they're tree allergic their first year. But then the next year, when the same symptoms occur, right when those trees are pollinated, they'll get a good idea. Same with grass, which blooms in the late spring, summer, and then ragweed in the fall, and molds are mainly in the fall, but can be any time of the year. And then in the winter, house dust mites, cat and dog, you know, those allergies increase more. But you're right, because some of the symptoms of a viral infection can mimic exactly what we see in allergy. Allergy tends to be more itchiness. Viruses tend to be maybe less itchiness, but it's really hard for people to distinguish the two. But year after year, it becomes obvious to people that it's a more of an allergy than it is an infection. Sinus disease, that, you know, can be viral, but it also can be bacterial. That usually presents a little different, usually with very kind of a lot of pus from the nose or purulent, you know, fluid from the nose, which is yellow, green, usually lasts a while, often follows a viral infection. So that tends to be a little different in symptoms, but viruses and allergies can really mimic each other.
7: When it comes to sinuses and allergies, how do people get them? Because, you know, there's some people where they're impacted by sinuses and allergies, and then there's some people who are not.
6: Okay, so sinuses is a term that you're referring to, maybe sinusitis, and that is almost always an infection. You know, usually can be a viral or bacterial. You can have inflammation of the sinuses, too, from allergies, but allergies tend to present different. They tend to be recurrent, like I mentioned, each season. Sneezing and itchiness is really common. You know, often the discharge is more clear than it is yellow-green. So when you say sinuses, it's really a structure. Inflammation of that sinus is sinusitis. And when you're talking about allergies, you're usually talking about what we say rhinosinusitis, rhino being nose, and then sinus being the inflammation of the sinus as well. And the important thing is you treat those different. One, you know, a sinus infection, more antibiotics. A allergy would be more antihistamines, topical steroids. Allergy shots would be, you know, more of the treatment of choice and not antibiotics.
7: Dr. Craig, why isn't that seasonal allergies seem to hit some people harder than others?
6: Well, that's a difficult question. You know, we all have a threshold for discomfort, and that varies from person to person. But, you know, some people get really, really bad itchiness, and that can disturb their sleep, whether it's the eyes or the nose. And then congestion can really disturb your sleep, and that disturbed sleep can really make it hard for functioning in the next day at work and at school. So it is somewhat of a threshold, but it depends on the expression of symptoms. Some people just have maybe a little bit of itching of the eyes, and a topical antihistamine eye drop is all they need, while other people get really bad eye symptoms, and they get really bad nose symptoms and severe congestion. Some people go on to get asthma from their allergies, and some people can have a worsening of their eczema or atopic dermatitis. So it really is depends on how strong that type 2 lymphocyte part of the immune system manifests itself. And so that would cause, you know, the severity to be different from individual to individual.
7: Can someone who had never had allergies suddenly get them later in life?
6: Yes, they can. You're right. There's a couple periods in life that are really common very early in life, the first few years in life. It seems to some people manifest allergies in their late teens, 20s. But you can be of any age and have allergies. You know, sometimes actually as you get older, you know, into the 70s, 80s, you may lose your allergies. But it is possible to gain allergies at that time as well. But, you know, the greatest times are earlier in life. That's when most people acquire their allergies. And then some, you know, or even early in life, like at eight years of age, may have some of their allergies disappear. Again, towards, you know, middle of teens, you may start losing allergies as well. But those are the greater times that most people get allergies. And again, they may wane late in life, but it is possible to get an allergy no matter what. You know, when you often see it is older people, say someone lives in Vietnam and they move to the United States, and then 2 or 3 years after living in the United States from the tree exposure, they may develop tree allergies, and so manifest that as since it's a new antigen to them that they'd never seen before living in Vietnam, because trees are obviously different. So are the grasses and the weeds.
7: What's the difference between food allergies and food intolerances? Because there's often confusion between the two.
6: Yeah, there is. And that is a big problem, because you have food allergies. You do have a small but possible likelihood of having severe anaphylaxis and even death. So with food allergy, you need to be extremely careful. Even small amounts of that food can cause anaphylaxis. You need to really see somebody and make sure that you know what's causing your anaphylaxis or your food allergy, whether that's peanuts, milk, wheat, tree nuts, and seafoods. So those are some of the bigger ones. Sesame seed now is another one that's very common. So in that case, when you have a food allergy and your symptoms are, you could have hives, you could have only hives, but you may have shortness of breath and asthma. You may have a drop in blood pressure. You may have just, redness of the face and of the body. But the thing we really worry about is the asthma and the dropping in blood pressure, which could be leading to a fatal reaction. So in that case, it's very important to see somebody, make sure you know what your allergies are, make sure you know how to use your EpiPen, make sure if you're a parent that your kid is aware or the school's aware of what your child's allergic to, and the football team or the soccer team or whatever, also aware of what the child is allergic to. With intolerances, we usually think more of, say you eat a lot of cabbage and you get belly pain from that, maybe some gas and diarrhea, or if you have, say, milk intolerances, you might have some increased mucus production in your back of your throat that causes it to be kind of uncomfortable, or with milk, you may have lack of lactase, which would cause you, because lactose isn't metabolized well. The bacteria breaks it down into acids, which are very irritating to the digestive system. Gluten sensitivity is a little different, though, because that can be severe, and that is a type of allergy or hypersensitivity reaction. But I think most people who actually are wheat intolerant really don't have true gluten sensitivity. They have just an inability to tolerate wheat products. But that's the distinction, is that usually intolerances are more GI, where allergies can be just nausea, vomiting, and diarrhea, but often a constellation of symptoms, and often can, not often, but rarely, thank God that people don't have death, but it's possible.
7: We're talking with Dr. Timothy Craig from Penn State Health about allergies, what causes them, how they're diagnosed, and why they affect so many of us. After a short break, we'll continue the conversation and tackle some of the biggest myths surrounding allergies, discuss treatment options, and share practical tips for living well during allergy season and beyond. 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We'll be right back.
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9: Thanks for listening to WITF. The weather forecast from ABC 27, cooler and less humid tonight, low 60, mostly sunny and pleasant tomorrow, high 79, another comfortable day on Friday with plenty of sunshine and a high of 81.
7: Welcome back to The Spark. I'm Aisha Tapp. We're talking with Dr. Timothy Craig of Penn State Health about allergies. Before the break, we covered what allergies are, some common triggers, and how they're diagnosed. Now we'll turn our attention to treatment options, allergy myths, and what all of us can do to stay healthier throughout the year.
10: Dr. Craig, when it comes to the food allergies, like, there are some parents where they may not fully pay attention to, like you used the example of the apple, right? Like, maybe they're coughing a little bit more after they're eating an apple. But, sometimes we chalk that up to, okay, maybe it was a bad apple. Maybe they didn't chew it all the way. when or how exactly does a parent suspect that their child has a food allergy, and what's the first step?
6: Yeah, so that's very difficult, especially when you have very, very young children. It's funny you take the example of an apple, because I think most people have an allergic reaction to apples. It's usually a mild reaction we call oral, like mouth oral allergy syndrome. And what that is birch tree allergy. The allergen can cross over with apple. And so that people on birch trees, they get their symptoms and nose symptoms and so on. But then when they eat an apple, they get mainly itchiness in their mouth. And there's a few things you can do with that. You can cook the apple, because those antigens usually are heat sensitive. So they get destroyed when you cook the apple. Or you can skin the apple, because the majority of protein is in the skin. You can have a true apple allergy, but it's not one of the most common. You know, when we talk about the most common, I mentioned them earlier, it's milk, it's wheat, it's peanut, it's tree nut, crustaceans like lobster, shrimp, seafoods or shellfish like clams and oysters, sesame seed, and I don't know if I missed any, soy. So those are the big groups that we really worry about. You can be, like I said, allergic to, say, carrots too, or any other vegetable. But oftentimes that's really allergies or allergens that are cross-reactive from pollens or pollens of grass or trees or weeds.
10: You said earlier that it's important for someone to carry an EpiPen if they have, you know, allergies. When should they use it? Is there ever hesitation that the EpiPen can become dangerous?
6: Well, I guess I first want to apologize for saying EpiPen, because that's a kind of a brand name. I should have said epinephrine injector. Yeah, before I go into that question, there are now kind of nice that there's a sublingual epinephrine. There's a nasal epinephrine. And then there's an injectable epinephrine. There's more than just the injectable. And the nasal ones seem to be just as effective. And so there's alternatives, especially those people who don't want to use a needle or afraid of needle. And it's about 25% of Americans fear needles. So it's a good option for them. So back to your question. So when do you use an EpiPen or epinephrine? So if you feel that you're having anaphylaxis, so if you start feeling that your chest is tight, if you start having hives and you know that you can go on further than just a rash, if you have feeling confused or you just don't feel right, which often means that your blood pressure would be low. So those would be all times to use your EpiPen. If you're allergic to bees and you haven't been gone to allergy shots, I would recommend that you probably give your EpiPen when you get stung. Yeah, and that's probably a pretty wise decision. The one thing I would say about EpiPens or any type of epinephrine you use, and I always teach my fellows that, allergy fellows, is that if you say to yourself, should I be giving that patient epinephrine? I would say, yes, you should. So if you're a patient and you're sitting there and saying, should I use my EpiPen? I would say, yes, you should, because the harm is minimal. Adverse effects are minimal. You might feel like you're running in place and get nervous and get a little bit of shakiness. But the long-term consequences, the safety is definitely there. And you may prevent yourself from having a severe anaphylactic reaction. So again, I think that's important, whether you're a physician or a patient. If you're in your mind saying, should I use my EpiPen? You should say, you should probably use it.
10: Let's talk about diagnosis and treatment. Dr. Craig, how exactly do you determine what someone is allergic to? Because you often hear about skin prick testing and blood tests.
6: Yeah, so you can use either. Skin testing is, you know, if you say you're taking antihistamines and you can't stop them, you can't really skin test because you blunt the reaction. If you say, let me think of another situation for skin testing. Oh, yes. So if you have hives, usually your skin is so sensitive that if you prick it, you get a reaction, even if you're not allergic. Outside of that, skin testing is pretty effective. Blood testing is also effective. Not all offices are set up for a skin test, and it's usually just allergists that skin test, some ENT doctors. But you can get a blood test at just about anywhere. What we do as allergists, we don't want people to get large kind of do like a whole array of foods, because what happens in that case, you can have a positive skin test or you can have a positive blood test but not be allergic. And so it can be really confusing to people. So it's really with foods especially, we tend to focus on the foods that people are concerned about. With allergens such as pollens and so on, we do usually a broad array. And the reason for that is we often desensitize or use allergy shots, and then you want to be comprehensive. You don't want to say treat someone for dog allergy and then a month later they get a cat and then you haven't been treating them for that cat allergy, which they had also. So with, when you're going to go on allergy shots, we try to be pretty comprehensive. But really the difference between a blood test and a skin test is minimal, and I tend to use both in my practice. The one time we get both, not just one or the other, is the bee allergy, because you miss a little bit of bees by skin testing and you miss a little bit by blood testing, and they complement each other in that situation. But the rest of the times you use one or the other.
7: Dr. Craig, can allergies actually be cured, or is treatment mostly about just managing a person's symptoms?
6: So yes, to a degree. Cure bee allergy, we can desensitize allergies, and those people after a while, in most cases 5 years, are considered no longer allergic. With allergens like to trees, grasses, weeds, animals, dust mites and molds, we can desensitize you. And after 5 years, the majority of people will go a long period of time without allergies. Some of them may never get allergies again, but some do have allergies return. And if they want to, they can go back on allergy shots. Because of that, sometimes people do have return of the allergies. Some people go on allergy shots and they feel really well. They never want to stop them. And that's okay to do. But we do encourage after 5 years that people stop them. No, food allergies are a little trickier. Usually we kind of make it so that people could have accidental ingestions without having severe anaphylaxis by inducing tolerance. But food allergies are a little different than bee stings, and those allergens are due to pollens and animals.
7: Dr. Craig, thank you so much for being here with us today.
6: Thank you so much. I appreciate the opportunity and never hesitate to reach out.
7: That was Dr. Timothy Craig with Penn State Health, helping us to better understand allergies and how they affect millions of people every year. We're just now getting started, but when we return, we're embracing summer in a whole new way. We'll explore the growing trend of adult summer camps with Camp Runabout and Band Camp for adult musicians, where grown-ups can reconnect with adventure, creativity, and community. That's coming up after the break.

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5: I've been using chatbots pretty intensively the last couple years, and there are some details I've shared about myself they seem to think are really important. For instance, Claude is obsessed with the fact that I sometimes get up for work at 4 a.m. It comes up constantly in our chats, apropos of nothing. So why do large language models latch on to these random tidbits? It's the first topic in our new series, Uncanny AI. Those moments when it becomes clear AI doesn't think like us. Here to help us unpack what might be going on is Janelle Shane, a laser scientist who writes the AI Weirdness blog.
7: These models have a couple of ways of keeping track of information long term. So there's the chat history itself, and it's using that as an input to whatever it's generating next. But, you know, things can get buried in a long, deep history. So a lot of these models have another way of keeping track of information, which is a separate memory file in which the model or sometimes you or both will insert things that you think are important that you want to persist. And if 4 a.m. is in that memory file, these models are trained to remember to use stuff from the memory file. So that may be part of why it's persisting. Of course, there's the question of, but then why is it bringing up in a weird context?
5: So what do situations like this tell us, and what should we sort of be mindful of as we interact with large language models, that the way they're operating is very different than human thinking or human memory?
7: Yeah, so this idea of a sense of proportion, a sense of, you know, what's appropriate, what kind of conversation are we having, and what's appropriate to bring up, these things are really hard to build into a chatbot. There's a bunch of stuff in there, and they're working with, you know, whatever weird picture of the context is evolving. It's easy for them to jump from context to context. So this kind of unexpected behavior, these unwanted callbacks, these like, are we in a story now? Or are we in a therapy session now? Oh, now we're back in a business meeting. This is one of the things that's really hard to control about these chatbots.
5: Are there any sort of risks that this behavior poses that you can think of?
7: These memory files have a whole bunch of other stuff, details that they've hoovered up, including, you know, personal details, details about your kids or your family or your schedule. And some people are into having a chatbot have access to this and potentially use it on other websites that you're using it with. And for a lot of other people, this can be a security concern.
5: That's Janelle Shane, author of You Look Like a Thing and I Love You, How AI Works and Why It's Making the World a Weirder Place. And we want to hear about your uncanny experiences with AI. We might feature them on the program. Send them to us at mptech@marketplace.org. Jesus Alvarado produced this episode. I'm Megan McCarty-Carino, and that's Marketplace Tech. This is APM.
8: Thanks for listening to WITF. The weather forecast from ABC 27. Cooler and less humid tonight, low 60. Mostly sunny and pleasant tomorrow, high 79. Another comfortable day on Friday with plenty of sunshine and a high of 81.
9: 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What we can do next time on 1A.
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11: Welcome back to The Spark. I'm your host, Aisha Tabb.
9: Summer camp isn't just for kids anymore. Across the country, adults are rediscovering the joy of camp. From outdoor adventures and fitness to lifelong friendships and a chance to unplug. One Pennsylvania camp is bringing all of that together with a little movement and a whole lot of fun. Joining us now is Bill Reifsnyder, Executive Director of Camp Runabout. Hi, Bill. Welcome to The Spark, and thank you so much for being here with us today.
1: Well, thank you. It's great to be here.
9: Okay, so I love this idea of adult summer camps. So tell us about Camp Runabout.
1: Well, we started Camp Runabout in 2017. The goal was to give runners an alternative to races. So just to allow like-minded people to come up to the weekend, to come up to the mountains for an amazing 3-day weekend. So it's non-competitive. We do runs every day. We'll have featured speakers about something running related. But other than that, it's what it says. It's a summer camp for adult runners. So it's our motto is a little running and a lot of fun. So during the day after our runs, we're kayaking, canoeing, stand-up paddle boarding. We have a zip line, a high ropes course, arts and crafts classes. We have fitness classes like Zumba and yoga. And then in the evenings, we have live entertainment and an open bar.
9: Well, that sounds like a great time. When and where does Camp Runabout take place?
1: It takes place in the Poconos. And it is going to be, it's every June. It's every June. Originally, we had June and September. But the last couple of years, we've done just June. So our next camp will be June of 2027. Registration's already open. We already have a bunch of campers signed up for next year already.
9: Tell us about some of the campers. Are they people who they loved running? Maybe they did cross country in college or high school, or is it a hobby? Who typically joins Camp Runabout?
1: It's everybody. It's literally everybody. You have to be 21. That's the only requirement because we do have an open bar in the evening. But it's all ages and all abilities. We'll have anyone from 21 to 101. Some are fast, some are slow. Some don't run. They just want to come and have an amazing time in the mountains. There's really no pressure whatsoever. I mean, but for the most part, it's just that commonality of hey, I run or I like running. And once again, it's that common thread, that passion for something that's shared amongst the people that kind of creates those bonds throughout the weekend.
9: Well, what makes it such a unique experience, aside from the fact that you got to be 21 and over and there's an open bar?
1: there's truly like in the running world, there's nothing like it. There's running camps where people go to become a better runner or learn more. And that's not our focus. You're not going to become a better runner in 3 days. I mean, we do have some sessions where we teach people how to train or training techniques or how to put together a training program. We have some speakers that talk about, you know, injuries and injury prevention or sports psychology. But it's really what makes it unique is that it's just, once again, folks from all over the country. So people, you know, we get a lot of local people that drive up, but we get people from around the country who fly into Newark or Allentown or, you know, a nearby airport and drive up. And it's the bonding experience. The coolest thing for me about camp is just from folks coming in for the first time with the kind of fear of God in their eyes, not knowing what to expect. And then 3 days later, it's one big happy family and lifetimes. We have a Facebook alumni group as well. And everybody, I mean, that's just a big part of what we do and who we are. I mean, we get probably 30 to 40% returning campers every single year. We have campers who've been there 6, 7, 8 times. Now, a lot of our campers will sign up for next year's camp while they're still at this year's camp. So I think it's non-competitive. I mean, for me, running is not always about getting from point A to point B as fast as you can. It's about the camaraderie. It's about the, you know, people sign up for races, not only to race, but it's just to kind of hang out with people who share that passion. It's as much about the post-race party as it is the run itself. So, I mean, just giving people an alternative where I want to do something that's running related, that's with other people that, you know, that think like I do, but it's not a race. And that's how we started it. Camp Roundabout.
2: With that age group from 21 and up, so you said you could be 21 years old through 101 years old. How do you see everyone mingling together?
1: Seamlessly. It doesn't matter. I mean, ability, it doesn't matter if you're fast or slow or young or old. I mean, literally, all of that is kind of left at the check-in desk. It's pretty cool. I mean, the last night is always, we have our karaoke night on the last night, and we do that intentionally because everyone is really kind of, you know, have put their guards down, but it doesn't, I mean, you would not know. There's the age differences do not show whatsoever. So, you know, we'll have people pairing up, you know, we'll have a 21-year-old and a 71-year-old kind of going up to sing karaoke together. It's very non-judgmental. It's very welcoming. You know, and nothing's mandatory. So we offer all the activities. When they're open, you can go swimming, you can go to the lake, you can kayak, you can canoe, you can go to arts and crafts class, you can go. Everything's open during our free time, which is most of the day before and after lunch. And it's up to the campers to decide if they want to spend all day at one activity or jump from one to the other, or if their idea of a good time is simply bringing a favorite book and finding some shade under a tree and catching up on that, that's fine too. We offer a lot, and it's up to our campers to decide which activities they want to do.
2: You're right. It is smart to ask karaoke as the last day. I don't know why so many organizations karaoke is the first thing up front. It's like everyone is nervous and in their shell. That never works the way that we think it will.
1: No, it's kind of funny. And this is something that it wasn't on us. The campers have just come up with this idea by themselves, but the last song of every karaoke night is Bohemian Rhapsody, and it's the entire camp up on stage singing it together. And it just started as a tradition years ago, and it's carried on every single year, and now it's just expected. But we don't have anything to do with that as an organization, but it's a camper-driven thing, but it's a lot of fun.
2: Absolutely. It brings everyone together. So how can you say no to that?
1: Exactly.
2: So how far do you run? Because I know you said there's a point where you run each day, but then after you're free to do whatever you want to do.
1: And that's up to the campers as well. I mean, some campers don't go to the run. I mean, if hey, I'm tired, I'm on vacation, I want to take a day off, I just want to sleep in. But we jump on a bus and take a short ride to the trail. And then we basically, everyone starts together, and we tell them what time the bus is going to leave. And they can run as far or as short as they want to. A lot of people just walk. And, you know, everyone runs at their own pace, and everyone runs the distance they choose. And then we meet back, and, you know, we usually have some drinks and stuff out there for the runners. And we get back on the bus, we go back to camp, we have breakfast, people take a shower, and then all the fun begins.
2: So we're seeing a lot of adult summer camps of every kind, whether it's a running club, whether it's a music club or an arts club. Why do you think they're becoming so popular right now?
1: You know, I think it's kind of a trend right now, first and foremost. When we did this, there wasn't a lot. There was another organization that did it that I found out about, and I liked the idea of what they did, but with the fitness twist. You know, so I literally started the next day researching places. And I think they're more, you know, I think the word is just kind of out. And I think it's a great opportunity for niches, you know, whether it's music. I had somebody approach me recently that's doing a comedy for stand-up comedians. They're doing a club, and they just kind of wanted to kind of tap into my experience at Camp Roundabout to see if they could have some learnings for their camp. But I think it's just a great organization. I mean, it gets people out of wherever they are. You know, we talk about the Camp Roundabout bubble, where you kind of leave everything at the door. But once you're there, you're kind of in a bubble, and everything in the outside world disappears. And it's a lot of fun. And when you leave and that bubble bursts, there's some tears sometimes. But I do think it's great for like, once again, I talk about like-minded people and sharing a passion, and that's with running. And I think that exists in other niches as well. Whatever it is. So I think it's a great, you know, and it's a great environment. You're up in the mountains. It's all inclusive. You sleep in cabins. You eat all your meals there that are catered to every dietary restriction. So it's just kind of an amazing opportunity in a beautiful location that you leave your worries behind, and you can act like a kid again for the weekend.
2: Well, Bill, you got me sold. Other than the running, everything else sounds great.
1: You don't have to run. You don't have to run.
2: You, for sure. So if someone's listening, right, and they're thinking, I always wanted to try something like this, but I feel too old, what would you say to them?
1: Absolutely not. I mean, that's the biggest question. Am I too old? Am I too slow? Am I? It's no. It's like that. Once again, there's no. I mean, we literally have had 70 some year olds up, 75 year olds on the zip line. Yeah, you're not. Or if it really doesn't matter. I mean, age is not a barrier, and ability is not a barrier. Everyone's welcome.
2: Well, Bill, thank you so much for being a part of the program, and we hope all goes well with Camp Runabout this year.
1: Thank you very much. I appreciate that. And thanks for having me.
2: That was Bill Reif-Snyder, Executive Director of Camp Runabout. After the break, we're keeping the summer camp conversation going, but this time it'll be all about music. We'll meet Lee Hertz, Camp Director of Band Camp for Adult Musicians, where adults can dust off their instruments, sharpen their skills, and experience band camp all over again. That's coming up after a short break.
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15: Thanks for listening to WITF. The weather forecast from ABC 27. Cooler and less humid tonight, low 60. Mostly sunny and pleasant tomorrow, high 79. Another comfortable day on Friday with plenty of sunshine and a high of 81.
2: Welcome back to The Spark. I'm Aisha Tab. Today we're exploring the growing world of adult summer camps. We talked about getting active and reconnecting through Camp Runabout. And now we're going to turn to a camp that's all about making music. Whether you played in your school band years ago or you're still performing today, Band Camp for Adult Musicians gives people the chance to learn, improve, and share their love of music in a fun, supportive environment. Joining us now is Lee Hertz, Camp Director of Band Camp for Adult Musicians. Hi, Lee. Welcome to The Spark, and thank you so much for being here with us today.
16: Thank you.
2: So I have to admit, when most people hear the words adult summer camp, they immediately picture kids, even though the word adult is in it. So when you tell people that you run adult summer camps, what's their reaction?
16: Especially since it's music, it's always, oh, that one time at band camp. Yeah, but that's absolutely not the way my band camp runs. It is band camp for adult musicians, and we get a lot of positive feedback and a lot of positive responses when they hear that. Oh, I can still play my music. I can still keep playing my instrument and make new friends. Yeah.
2: So while you guys are getting together and playing your music, is this an overnight summer camp or you get together a few hours every day?
16: No, so this is a week, actually it's 2 weeks long. You can choose 1 week or both weeks, either week. And so it is an overnight camp. We are hosted by Susquehanna University, which is in Sealings Grove, Pennsylvania. And so people come from, this year we had 27 different states represented. So people come from all over the country. They fly in usually to Harrisburg or someplace like that if they're flying. And they come up and they spend a week at camp. So you live in the dorms. Some people choose to stay in Airbnbs or hotels. And then the university, we use the School of Music, their facilities, and have the camp.
2: Sounds like a great time. So let's settle this. Do the adults have as much fun as the kids?
16: Well, there are no children. But yeah, so it's only for adults. But I think that the adults have more fun than like a band camp for kids. Definitely. Because I mean, when I was in high school and junior high, I went to band camp. I think the adults have more fun because they are more responsible for themselves. but yeah, they do have a lot of fun too.
2: So tell us about the musicians that comes to your band camp for adult musicians. Is it beginners or someone that's rediscovering a talent that they had years ago, or this is a hobby for them?
16: So there is some variation in that. So this camp is for experienced musicians. It's not necessarily for beginners because the quality of music that we play is pretty high. So if you are an experienced community band member, you'll have much more fun there. The ages range from 21, because we do require that they be 21. And the oldest person was 83 years old. I'm still playing their instrument, still, you know, doing, getting around. And so some people are coming into band camp after maybe 20.

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1: What does a typical day look like?
2: So a typical day, breakfast starts at 7 o'clock in the morning. Your first class, if you choose to go to, it's optional. Your first class starts at 8 o'clock in the morning, and that could be on music theory. There's the history of military bands. We've had jazz improv. There's all kinds of different classes that the staff like to present to the campers. And so we do that. Then rehearsal starts at 9:15, goes until about 11:45. With the break in the middle there somewhere. It's like a 10-15 minute break. We have lunch, and then at 1 o'clock you start master classes. Again, optional if you don't feel like you want to come to master class, but almost everybody does. And so each section leader has a master class. Then at 2 o'clock there's ensembles, where you might be in a woodwind ensemble or you might be in a large brass ensemble. Then at 3 o'clock is German band or jazz band or more small group ensembles. 4 o'clock is another ensembles time. Break from 5 to 6. So actually dinner starts at 5:30. Dinner starts at 5:30, and then rehearsal starts at 6:30 again until 8:30. So it's pretty much a 12-hour day.
1: Wow, that's a really long day, especially for a summer camp, something that you're supposed to be doing for fun.
2: But the afternoon things are also optional, so not everybody's going to be in jazz band, or not everybody's going to be in German band, not everybody's going to be in a large group, a brass group. So people can, like, go back to their dorm room and take a nap. Or take a walk, or whatever they need to do, yeah.
1: That would be me. I would definitely take a nap.
2: There's definitely some power administrative time on my end.
1: Absolutely.
2: During the afternoons.
1: I get it. That 12-hour days, that's long. And then on top of that, you're playing instruments as well. So that takes another type of strength as well. What is it like seeing so many people come together with this passion and love of music, and you're able to do these 12-hour days and then also present these ensembles together?
2: Yeah, it's wonderful. It is, like, I live for this. It's wonderful to be able to see people play the music at the level that they play at. It's usually a higher level than what they can play necessarily in their community band. But also, I run the German band, and I play in German bands here in State College. But some of the people from Hawaii, or the people from Florida, or the people from California have never played in a German band before. And so to have them be able to experience that genre and type of music that is so part of, like, Pennsylvania history, or even the Midwest, who has a lot of German bands, but be able to give them that experience is so much fun. The same thing with the large brass ensemble, and most communities are not going to have enough players in their community to form a brass band. So to be able to give my campers that experience is just really great.
1: What type of genres are available for, maybe there's a person listening, they're like, I'm an adult, I'm also a music lover, I have experience. Where do they fit in? Are there different categories for musicians at the camp?
2: Yes. So, I mean, in the camp, in the band itself, the conductors, who are former military conductors, our conductor is Mike Colburn from the United States Marine Band. And then we also have Tim Holton does a week, and he's from the Army bands. So they pick music from all different genres, whether it's original works for band, it might be transcriptions for band, it might be show tunes, we do marches. So we do all kinds of different genres in the band setting. And then, like, there's different groups for in the afternoons, like I said, with a large brass ensemble, jazz band, German band, things like that. So if you've never played in a jazz band before, and you're like, I would really love to learn how to read jazz rhythms, or I want more experience, I would love to play in a jazz band, well, here's your opportunity.
1: Lee, if someone's listening today and they say, this is something I've always wanted to do, but I think I'm too old.

0: old, what would you tell them?
1: You're never too old to make music. Nope.
0: And what do you hope that every camper takes home with them at the end of the camp?
1: So I would hope that everyone takes home a really positive feeling that they've grown as a musician, that they've made friendships, that they've had more confidence in their playing abilities. And just I want each camper to feel like they've been successful to the best of their abilities.
0: Lee, thank you so much for being on The Spark with us today.
1: You're welcome. Yeah.
0: That was a fun look at how summer camp has evolved for grown-ups. Whether you're hitting the trails, making new friends, or picking up an instrument again, these experiences prove that learning, adventure, and community doesn't have an age limit. We want to thank our guests again, Bill Reif-Snyder of Camp Runabout and Lee Hertz of Band Camp for Adult Musicians for joining us today. I'm Asia Tab. I hope this conversation inspired you or sparked curiosity somewhere. Thanks so much for listening to The Spark. We'll see you next time.

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8: This is Bird Note. You're hearing the song of one of Hawaii's rarest forest birds, the Akea Pola Au. This male Akea Pola Au, or Aki for short, is singing in an isolated grove of trees on the slopes of an active volcano. In Hawaii, such groves are known as kipukas. A kipuka is an island of native forest surrounded not by water, but by recent lava flows. Kipukas are green oases in a sea of black lava. They're critical areas of native habitat, home to species found nowhere else on the planet. The Aki possesses what one observer has called a Swiss Army knife bill. Its short, straight lower beak is paired with a long, slender, curved, and flexible upper beak. As it forages up and down tree trunks and across the branches, the short half hammers like a woodpecker's bill, and the upper probes for insects under the bark and lichen. The species is found only on the Big Island of Hawaii. Some of the roughly 1,000 Akis left on Earth live and breed in kapukas on the lower slopes of Mauna Loa, Hawaii's largest active volcano. In living with a rumbling volcano, Aki and kapuka perform one of nature's most remarkable balancing acts. For Bird Note, I'm Michael Stein. 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ABC is dedicated to conserving wild birds and their habitats throughout the Americas. Learn more at abcbirds.org.
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1: I've been using chatbots pretty intensively the last couple years, and there are some details I've shared about myself they seem to think are really important. For instance, Claude is obsessed with the fact that I sometimes get up for work at 4 a.m. It comes up constantly in our chats, apropos of nothing. So why do large language models latch on to these random tidbits? It's the first topic in our new series, Uncanny AI. Those moments when it becomes clear AI doesn't think like us. Here to help us unpack what might be going on is Janelle Shane, a laser scientist who writes the AI Weirdness blog.
2: These models have a couple of ways of keeping track of information long term. So there's the chat history itself, and it's using that as an input to whatever it's generating next. But, you know, things can get buried in a long, deep history. So a lot of these models have another way of keeping track of information, which is a separate memory file in which the model or sometimes you or both will insert things that you think are important that you want to persist. And if 4 a.m. is in that memory file, these models are trained to remember to use stuff from the memory file. So that may be part of why it's persisting. Of course, there's the question of, but then why is it bringing up in a weird context?
1: So what do situations like this tell us, and what should we sort of be mindful of as we interact with large language models, that the way they're operating is very different than human thinking or human memory?
2: Yeah, so this idea of a sense of proportion, a sense of, you know, what's appropriate, what kind of conversation are we having, and what's appropriate to bring up. These things are really hard to build into a chatbot. There's a bunch of stuff in there, and they're working with, you know, whatever weird picture of the context is evolving. It's easy for them to jump from context to context. So this kind of unexpected behavior, these unwanted callbacks, these are like, are we in a story now? Or are we in a therapy session now? Oh, now we're back in a business meeting. This is one of the things that's really hard to control about these chatbots.
1: Are there any sort of risks that this behavior poses that you can think of?
2: These memory files have a whole bunch of other stuff, details that they've hoovered up, including, you know, personal details, details about your kids or your family or your schedule. And some people are into having a chatbot have access to this and potentially use it on other websites that you're using it with. And for a lot of other people, this can be a security concern.
1: That's Janelle Shane, author of You Look Like a Thing and I Love You, How AI Works and Why It's Making the World a Weirder Place. And we want to hear about your uncanny experiences with AI. We might feature them on the program. Send them to us at mptech@marketplace.org. Jesus Alvarado produced this episode. I'm Megan McCarty-Carino, and that's Marketplace Tech. This is APM.
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4: I'm Aussie Fuchs, and up next on the BBC World Service, it's Outlook. In 2004, Casey Donovan was a shy 16-year-old from the suburbs when she first auditioned for Australian Idol. It seemed like a long shot.
5: There was that little bit of hope, but then that was also backed by self-doubt and that imposter syndrome as, you know, where's a 16-year-old girl from Bankstown going to go in this life? It's not going to be winning Idol.
4: When she kept getting through, it felt like a fairy tale, but it was a phone call from an unknown number at the height of her newfound fame that would upend her world completely.
5: It sounded like this Aussie surfy dude, and I was like, oh, I don't know who this is. So I just continued to say, get rid of this number, until I was intrigued as to who this person was. How did they get my number? So just kept talking.
4: And talking. But who is the voice on the other end of the line? The unsettling truth after the news.
6: Live from NPR News in Washington, I'm Janine Herbst. The Trump administration and Saudi Arabia signed a nuclear power cooperation agreement that the Energy Department says could lead to the kingdom enriching its own fuel for nuclear reactors. That has some in Congress worried that the Saudis could use the fuel for weapons. Matthew Bunn, a former advisor in the Clinton administration, has more on why the Saudis would want a civilian program.
7: They say that they would like to make nuclear energy to cover their domestic needs so they can export more of their oil and make more money. But they also want to provide the foundation over time for having more options to move toward nuclear weapons should they feel the need.
6: Speaking there on NPR's All Things Considered, President Trump will have to make the case to Congress that giving a different deal to Saudi, an ally that Iran doesn't get, is a good strategy. This as the U.S. and Iran continue to trade attacks. President Trump started the war in February. At least 18 U.S. service members have been killed. The ex-wife of the ICE officer who fatally shot a man in Maine last week alleges that he had a history of domestic violence and racist comments. As NPR's Meg Anderson reports, ICE is in the midst of a hiring surge, and some worry that they could be cutting corners in vetting new hires.
8: The details about the ICE officer's past should have raised red flags. That's according to Kenneth Corey, who spent more than 3 decades with the New York City Police.
9: You want to make sure that the people that you're hiring have the temperament and disposition necessary to do the job.
8: At the NYPD, he says recruits go through a background check and psychological tests, and the agency also interviews neighbors and former employers, and looks up school records and police reports. All that takes time. ICE has hired more than 12,000 officers in less than a year. In a statement, DHS says it applies all the, quote, proper personnel vetting regulations, but did not provide specifics. Meg Anderson, NPR News.
6: The U.S. is reporting the highest number of measles cases since 1991, nearly 2,300, according to a tracker from Johns Hopkins. NPR's Maria Godoy reports.
10: Here's another way to put it. The U.S. has reported more measles cases in the last 18 months than in the previous 24 years combined. Last year, the case count broke 2,000, a number not seen since 1992. The resurgence of measles comes amid falling vaccination rates. Dr. William Moss of Johns Hopkins says large outbreaks in South Carolina and Utah drove up case counts earlier this year.
11: And then we've continued to have smaller outbreaks in other areas. So currently, over the past 2 weeks, where we've largely seen cases is in central Virginia and in southeastern Pennsylvania.
10: Meanwhile, many local health departments are grappling with staff and funding cuts. Maria Godoy, NPR News.
6: You're listening to NPR News from Washington. The House today approved legislation barring members of Congress from buying individual stock. That advances a bipartisan ethics proposal both sides have supported but have failed to enact. But the bill would exempt the president from the trading ban, and its future in the Senate is uncertain. Critics say it falls short of a true stock trading ban because it would let lawmakers keep stocks they already own and continue selling them. This is House lawmakers prepare to leave for a month-long recess. One of an internet-famous pair of bald eagles known as Jackie and Shadow that live high above Big Bear Lake in California may be in critical condition. That's according to a wildlife rescue group. From member station KVCR, Madison Ament has more.
12: The Ojai Raptor Center said in an Instagram post that the eagle believed to be Jackie has severe anemia and kidney issues, and that veterinarians are trying to determine the cause. The eagle was brought to them after it was seen fighting with two younger eagles last Friday. Friends of Big Bear Valley, which operates the 24/7 live stream of the Eagle's Nest, says Jackie has not been seen in several days. Jackie is not banded, so wildlife officials cannot ID her. They say the eagle does not appear to have any physical injuries. For NPR News, I'm Madison Ament in San Bernardino.
6: U.S. futures contracts are trading flat at this hour. By the closing bell today, the Dow was down 6 points, the Nasdaq down 146 points, that's more than 0.5%. The S&P 500 was down 10. I'm Janine Herbst, NPR News in Washington.
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4: Hi, welcome to Outlook from the BBC World Service. I'm Asya Fuchs. In April 2004, a shy 16-year-old girl walks into a room in Sydney for an audition.
14: So why are you here today, love?
15: Hopefully get further in Australian Idol.
4: She's there to try out for the second ever season of televised singing contest, Australian Idol. She's got dreadlocks and is wearing a baggy gray hoodie and long denim cutoffs. The camera lingers on her mismatched stripy socks and Converse sneakers, the way she's nervously gripping the insides of her sleeves. But then she starts singing.

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1: Volunteer networks in places like Texas, California, and Arkansas.
2: So Burnsville Hub, and I just posted this yesterday. So this one, 31 likes, 11 comments.
1: Wallace recently posted a photo of the Hedricks family sign on a local Facebook group. She's checking out some leads at her computer.
2: So right now, all of the Hedricks up in the Green Mountain area, Burnsville area, Relief area, they are sending out messages. Oh, you can see it. It's pretty fun.
1: The sign is one of more than 400 items that Mountain True has retrieved as part of a state-funded initiative. Wallace has already returned more than 100 of those items, including a Reba McEntire coffee mug and an album of baby photos. All the items still awaiting a reunion are stacked in her small office.
2: Like, it looks like maybe it could be a Goodwill or a thrift store.
1: There's a silk kimono, a unicycle, one bedazzled children's shoe, and somehow a still legible multi-page love letter.
2: Basically, I'm so sorry. I screwed up. I still love you. And that's somebody's soul that they poured out into that letter, and we're pulling it out of the river. But hopefully I can get it back.
1: People don't always know what to do with the items, and she says seeing an old, water-damaged belonging can feel bittersweet or even a little awkward.
2: But then it turns into stories, and it turns into, I remember when so-and-so gave me this. Most times it turns happy.
1: Wallace took me along for one reunion in the small river town of Marshall.
2: Oh my God, so good to finally meet you.
3: Yeah.
1: That's Jolie Bowden, an indie music producer, here to pick up an album that Wallace found washed up on a beach.
4: So this was our label, Moon Caravan, yeah. And we moved it here.
1: The whole studio washed away in the flood. This muddy album is one of the only things left.
4: This is an amazing piece because it signifies so much.
1: You can still make out the record label on the album, which is how Wallace tracked Bowden down. Bowden says she's taking this moment as a sign to produce more music, and as a reminder that for all Helene has taken away, it has also given something back. For NPR News, I'm Laura Hackett in Marshall, North Carolina.
5: 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I'm Michelle Martin.
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7: And I'm Ed Arc. Thanks for listening to WITF on this Thursday morning. Coming up, 8 local brewers have combined their efforts to create a new beer being offered in the area. Haley O'Brien will tell us about it when state and regional headlines come your way. 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
8: It is the policy of WITF that meetings of the governing body of the organization, its committees, and advisory board shall be open to the public. The complete meetings policy and a list of dates, times, and locations of meetings for 2026 can be found at WITF.org.
7: Well, we can put the weather forecast on repeat for the next couple of days. Today, sunny and pleasant, a high near 80. Clear and comfortable tonight, a low in the upper 50s. And more sunshine tomorrow with a high in the low 80s. Right now, it's 59 in Harrisburg at 6 o'clock here at WITF.
5: Good morning. President Trump asks again for more time to turn the economy around. His tariffs and war with Iran are contributing to inflation. Some of his supporters are losing patience. It's Morning Edition from NPR News.
7: Fruit farmers in Pennsylvania will receive state financial aid this summer. Details coming up.
5: House Republicans approved more than $1 trillion for the Pentagon on top of a plan that would send more money for the Iran war. I'm Michelle Martin.
6: And I'm A. Martinez. Why is the Senate unlikely to do the same before a month-long summer break? Also, why the Trump administration wants to stop talking about bicycles, and OpenAI says some of its models went rogue and hacked another company. It's Thursday, July 23rd. On this day in 1829, the latest tech to get patented was a typographer, an early typewriter that looked like a pinball machine. News is next.

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1: And be severely penalized, like perhaps not being able to play for a year. So it was very important for the players this time to move that date back, because some of the leagues overseas also have championship events, and they did not end by the time you had to be back for the WNBA season start.
2: You also represented the National Women's Soccer League Players Association. What similarities have you seen in the issues that women athletes are facing as they negotiate across professional sports?
1: The similarities were pretty stunning. In both sets of negotiations, the owners insisted on eliminating housing for the players. In women's sports, this has been going on for decades. There are good reasons for it. People did not, and still in the WNBA, do not generally have guaranteed contracts. So a player can be traded or waived at any time. So there's no stability in the housing. This was a fight we had in soccer. In the WNBA, it was almost harder. They wanted to eliminate housing on day one. And we spent the better part of 14 of the 16 months we were in negotiations on housing.
2: Why is it still so hard to get for women's sports what is kind of standard in men's sports?
1: Early on in these negotiations, some of the star player members of the executive committee made it very clear that while it is still quite unfair, they didn't expect individual players to make yet what men in the NBA make. But what they wanted was a piece of the pie, and that's what we achieved. But I mean, look, there's discrimination against women. There has been in employment for years, and I think this is just another example of it.
2: Deb Willig is managing partner at Willig, Williams & Davidson, a Philadelphia-based labor law firm. Thank you.
1: Thank you very much.
2: And in Washington, I'm Kimberly Adams with the Marketplace Morning Report. 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
3: Good morning. 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We have details coming up at 7:04 after NPR News here on WUITF FM Harrisburg 89.5, Lancaster 99.9, WIPM Chambersburg 93.3, WIXQ Millersville 91.7, and at WITF.org. 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
4: Good morning. President Trump signed a deal for U.S. companies to run nuclear plants in Saudi Arabia. It doesn't have restrictions that are in other Middle East deals. Israel is concerned about a nuclear arms race. It's Morning Edition from NPR News.
3: A lottery ticket worth $3 million was sold in the region. Details coming up.
4: Israeli Prime Minister Benjamin Netanyahu is in for a tough re-election fight. I'm Amy Martinez.
6: And I'm Michelle Martin. A top challenger is a former member of his war cabinet who accuses him of undermining agreements to end the fighting in Gaza. Also, a year after Trump cut federal funding for public media, how are stations around the country adapting? It is Thursday, July 23rd. On this day in 1995, Alan Hale and Thomas Bopp spotted a bright comet. Hale Bopp won't get close to Earth again for more than 2,000 years. News is next.
7: Live from NPR News in Washington, I'm Kristen Wright. U.S. Central Command says it carried out a 12th straight night of strikes against Iran. And Yemen's Iran-backed Houthi rebels say they struck two oil tankers in the Red Sea. As a result, oil prices are surging. NPR's Deepa Shivaram reports.
8: Gas prices are going up again. Inflation is up. And at the same time that Americans are struggling with these higher prices, Defense Secretary Pete Hegseth said this week that the Iran war so far has cost $37.5 billion, that's with a B, which is pretty big. If

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1: We're pulling it out of the river, but hopefully I can get it back.
2: People don't always know what to do with the items, and she says seeing an old, water-damaged belonging can feel bittersweet or even a little awkward.
1: But then it turns into stories, and it turns into, I remember when so-and-so gave me this. Most times it turns happy.
2: Wallace took me along for one reunion in the small river town of Marshall.
3: Oh my God. It's so good to finally meet you.
4: Yeah.
2: That's Jolie Bowden, an indie music producer, here to pick up an album that Wallace found washed up on a beach.
5: So this is our label, Moon Caravan,
3: yeah.
5: And we moved it here.
2: The whole studio washed away in the flood. This muddy album is one of the only things left.
5: This is an amazing piece because it signifies so much.
2: You can still make out the record label on the album, which is how Wallace tracked Bowden down. Bowden says she's taking this moment as a sign to produce more music, and as a reminder that for all Helene has taken away, it has also given something back. For NPR News, I'm Laura Hackett in Marshall, North Carolina.
6: This is Morning Edition from NPR News. I'm Michelle Martin.
7: And I'm A. Martinez.
8: And I'm Ed Ark. 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
8: The nice summer weather expected to continue right into the weekend. Sunny and pleasant today, high near 80. Clear skies tonight, comfortable with a low in the upper 50s. And sunshine again tomorrow with a high again in the low 80s. 64 degrees at 8 o'clock here at WITF.
6: Good morning. President Trump asks again for more time to turn the economy around. His tariffs and war with Iran are contributing to inflation. Some of his supporters are losing patience. It's Morning Edition from NPR News.
8: Pennsylvania fruit farmers will receive state financial assistance this summer. Details are coming up.
6: House Republicans approved more than $1 trillion for the Pentagon on top of a plan that would send more money for the Iran war. I'm Michelle Martin.
7: And I'm A. Martinez. Why is the Senate unlikely to do the same before a month-long summer break? Also, why the Trump administration wants to stop talking about bicycles, and OpenAI says some of its models went rogue and hacked another company. It's Thursday, July 23rd. On this day in 1829, the latest tech to get patented was a typographer, an early typewriter that looked like a pinball machine. News is next.
10: Live from NPR News in Washington, I'm Kristen Wright. Yemen's Houthi rebels say they've attacked two Saudi oil tankers in the Red Sea. This, as Iran says, a new phase of the war with the United States will further affect the global economy. NPR's Jane Arraf has details.
11: The Iran-backed Houthi rebels said they launched missile and drone strikes on two Saudi oil tankers in the Red Sea. The Saudi state news agency said one of its tankers had been hit and was on fire. It said the crew was unharmed. Civil war has split control of Yemen between the Houthi group Ansar Allah and an internationally recognized government supported by Saudi Arabia. The Houthis have also launched attacks in support of Iran and most recently warned Saudi Arabia that they will not allow its tankers through the key shipping route, Bab al-Mandab, near the Red Sea. Jane Arraf, NPR News, Amman.
10: The Trump administration signed a nuclear agreement with Saudi Arabia, allowing the U.S. to build and run nuclear energy plants in the kingdom. NPR's Emily Fang reports the deal is raising concerns in the Middle East.
12: There is nothing in this agreement and a security protocol attached that stops the kingdom from using these plants.

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1: Men's sports.
2: Early on in these negotiations, some of the star player members of the executive committee made it very clear that while it is still quite unfair, they didn't expect individual players to make yet what men in the NBA make. But what they wanted was a piece of the pie, and that's what we achieved. But I mean, look, there's discrimination against women. There has been in employment for years, and I think this is just another example of it.
1: Deb Willig is managing partner at Willig, Williams & Davidson, a Philadelphia-based labor law firm. Thank you.
2: Thank you very much.
1: And in Washington, I'm Kimberly Adams with the Marketplace Morning Report. 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
3: Invasive species can wreak havoc on ecosystems. Historically, many researchers find that those harms are greater in wealthier countries. But a new study in Science suggests low and middle income countries in the global South experience the greatest harms. That story and all the day's news on All Things Considered this afternoon from 4 until 6 here on WITF.
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5: Welcome to NewsHour. It's live from the BBC World Service in London. I'm Tim Franks. We have a special report from the scene of that awful incident on day one of the US-Iran war, a strike on a school in southern Iran where more than 100 children were killed.
6: I saw one of my relatives. He was begging that just found my child, found my son. I couldn't tell her that your son is not alive.
5: Also, Donald Trump updates the terms of his nuclear deal with Saudi Arabia. We'll have the latest. The youth protesters of India demanding fundamental change.
7: The social contract between the people who've been elected and the electors is completely broken because the government does not listen to the demands of the youth.
5: We'll also hear about the long-running protests in Albania. Is artificial intelligence coming for the mathematicians? And are middle-of-the-night doping tests in cycling causing crashes? All those stories after the news.
8: Live from NPR News in Washington, I'm Kristen Wright. The U.S. has passed a $1 trillion defense policy bill to fund the military. Now the bill goes to the Senate. House Republicans also advanced a $95 billion budget blueprint, mostly to address the rising cost of the war with Iran. That also needs Senate approval. But it's unclear the chamber will take up that proposal as is. NPR's Eric McDaniel reports Senate Majority Leader John Thune and House Speaker Mike Johnson are weighing different priorities.
9: They might be in the same building, but they're also kind of in totally different worlds. Speaker Mike Johnson has, percentage-wise, a considerably smaller margin for error, maybe just a two-vote majority at any given time. He's got a large hard right flank to deal with and a closer relationship than John Thune with President Trump. Senate Leader John Thune has to keep more Democrats on board for legislation and deal with generally more free-agent, free-spirited set of legislators, the kind that become U.S. senators. So they're juggling a pretty different set of circumstances as they try and keep the plates spinning.
8: That's NPR's Eric McDaniel reporting. The New York Times is trying to convince a federal judge to quash a Justice Department subpoena compelling several reporters to testify before a grand jury. NPR's David Folkenflik reports. The Times says the administration is seeking its sources from a story on security concerns over the new Air Force One given to President Trump by Qatar.
10: This clash erupted after the Times reported that the U.S. Secret Service interceded to convince Trump not to take the new jet home from the NATO summit in Turkey earlier this month. The Times alleges the Trump administration is attempting to intimidate its reporters, seeking phone records not just of its journalists, but of some of their family members. Trump has sued the Times for defamation, while the paper has sued the administration to block new restrictions on covering the Pentagon.

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4: Thanks for listening to WITF. A great stretch of weather continues today with sunny and pleasant conditions and a high near 80. Mostly clear and comfortable tonight with a low in the upper 50s. And then more sunshine tomorrow and Saturday. Highs in the low 80s.
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6: Extreme heat is killing thousands in Europe. Dozens of American cities broke heat records this month. If this is the new normal, how do we adapt? From WAMU and NPR in Washington, this is 1A. Budu in for Jen White. In Europe, heat waves have killed more than 10,000 people in June. In the U.S., more than 40 million across the country have been under heat alerts this month. Heat remains the deadliest extreme weather event in the U.S. Climate change is making heat waves hotter and more frequent, including at night, a crucial time for the planet and our bodies to recover. What do we know about the effect of heat on our health and how to combat it? Plus, a check-in with the mayor of Miami-Dade County on building heat resilience into our cities. That's after this news.
7: Live from NPR News in Washington, I'm Kristen Wright. President Trump says he's placing a condition on Washington's new nuclear agreement with Saudi Arabia. In a post on social media, he says the deal is subject to Saudi Arabia normalizing diplomatic relations with Israel by joining the Abraham Accords signed in 2020. The Saudi nuclear agreement allows the U.S. to build and run nuclear energy plants in the kingdom. The president's post also says the deal doesn't allow for the enrichment of uranium. Daniel Ben-Ayim is with the Middle East Institute, and he was a deputy assistant secretary of state in the Biden administration.
8: I think that the actual terms of this deal, at least as they've been reported, are kind of very unique in which a U.S. company might be operating inside Saudi Arabia without actually sharing sensitive nuclear technology. Those seem like terms that other countries wouldn't particularly want. But I think it is a real concern that other countries will say this is the new baseline and we can follow it. And it will require a lot of very careful and assertive diplomacy by the United States to make sure that this doesn't become the new normal for every country in the region, which I don't think would be in our interest.
7: That's Daniel Ben-Ayim speaking to Morning Edition. House Republicans are referring former special counsel Jack Smith to the Justice Department for possible prosecution. NPR's Carrie Johnson reports the lawmakers are citing statements Smith made under oath to Congress last year.
9: House Judiciary Chairman Jim Jordan, a Republican from Ohio, is urging the DOJ to investigate Jack Smith over the former prosecutor's testimony about his effort to gather phone records of GOP lawmakers. Jordan says Smith seems to have made false statements in a deposition last December. Smith led two criminal investigations of President Donald Trump, including an effort to charge Trump for interfering in the 2020 election. His team gathered records of certain lawmakers as part of that probe. Smith's lawyer says he gave candid testimony to the House about his work as special counsel, and he says the new referral is an effort to weaponize the justice system against a longtime civil servant. Carrie Johnson, NPR News, Washington.
7: Secretary of State Marco Rubio held direct talks with his Russian counterpart on the sidelines of a minister's summit in the Philippines today. NPR's Charles Maines reports their conversation focused heavily on Russia's war in Ukraine.
10: The meeting between Rubio and Russian Foreign Minister Sergei Lavrov lasted just over

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3: 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A great stretch of weather continues today with sunny and pleasant conditions and a high near 80. Mostly clear and comfortable tonight with a low in the upper

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1: One of an internet-famous pair of bald eagles known as Jackie and Shadow that live high above Big Bear Lake in California may be in critical condition, according to a wildlife rescue group. KVCR's Madison Ahmet has details.
2: The Ojai Raptor Center said in an Instagram post that the eagle believed to be Jackie has severe anemia and kidney issues, and that veterinarians are trying to determine the cause. The eagle was brought to them after it was seen fighting with two younger eagles last Friday. Friends of Big Bear Valley, which operates the 24/7 live stream of the eagle's nest, says Jackie has not been seen in several days. Jackie is not banded, so wildlife officials cannot ID her. They say the eagle does not appear to have any physical injuries. For NPR News, I'm Madison Ahmet in San Bernardino.
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5: Good afternoon, and thank you for listening to WITF. The ABC 27 weather forecast, mostly clear and comfy tonight, the low 58. Mostly sunny, pleasant weather coming in tomorrow with a high of 81. 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
6: Welcome to The Spark. I'm your host, Aisha Tapp. If you spent any time in your garden lately, you've probably noticed that this time of year can be really challenging. Central Pennsylvania gardeners are dealing with hot, humid weather, fungal diseases, Japanese beetles, deer that seem to think our flower beds are a buffet, and those stretches where it either rains too much or not enough at all. Joining us today is horticulturalist Erica Jo Schaefer to help us tackle some of the biggest gardening challenges facing central Pennsylvania this season. Erica, welcome back.
7: Why, thank you for having me.
6: So you said you were all sweaty today. What did you do today?
7: I am, me and my bestie do the maintenance for the Watershed Pub in Camp Hill.
6: Oh.
7: So twice a month we go and we like do all the weeding and we do all the flower de-heading and trimming and all the things.
6: How long does that take?
7: We do it for about 2 hours, twice a month.
6: I love that you and your best friend, you bond over something.
7: Oh, yeah.
6: That's amazing. Yeah.
7: It's awesome. We get to see each other more often.
6: I love that. So last time you were here, I believe, maybe have been the time before that, but spring usually gets most of the attention when it comes to gardening.
7: Agreed.
6: Because the green thumbs, which is something that we talk about a lot.
7: Yep.
6: But in some way, summer is when gardeners really begin to, I guess, earn their stripes. They're looking to see, like, progress from what they made, right?
7: Mm-hmm.
6: So why is this such a challenging time of year for our gardeners?
7: The weather's crazy. And plus, not everybody wants to go out and get hot and sweaty. Like, I don't mind it. Right. All right. Exactly. I mean, last week when it was so hot, I was out there with a whole new project in my garden and not everybody's into that. So in the meantime, the weeds are like, yeehaw, you know, and all the weeds that like the hotter all start up. And by the time you get back around to them, you're like, where did you come from? And then the watering to water to not water. You know, if you planted drought tolerant plants, they should be OK on their own. And then there's the critters, like you said, the deer and the chipmunks. And oh, I mean, that's a whole nother thing.
6: So I was with you until you said that people don't like to be outside in the heat. Then why start a garden?
7: Spring fever. And, you know, those of us who are gardeners, we're still going to go out. And gardeners who are becoming people of a certain age. Or, you know, some people have health issues that keep them inside when they want to go out. You know, pollen counts.
6: Right.
7: I mean, there's just so many reasons why you're like, oh, I want to go out so badly, and I just can't go out today.
0: Absolutely. I foresee that. Mm-hmm. So it feels like our weather has been super unpredictable from the stretches of storms. Then it was really, mm-hmm. there was a stretch of it being humid. Mm-hmm. And then we also had, you know, the air quality issues as well due to the Canadian wildfires. So how difficult is it for plants to adapt to all of those things?
7: Well, I guess it depends on like 9,000 factors. That's a great question. And like, where do I start? So like, what kind of plant? Like some plants are going to be more susceptible to wilting because of the heat. Some impatiens, the New Guinea impatiens, really like they, if you don't water them, they go down, they'll perk back up. Other, like, how's your soil? How are you as a waterer? Like, are you overwatering because you're mothering them or you're forgetting about them and 3 days later they're dead? Or when did you plant them? Are they established? Are they not established? There's like, are they in a container where you're like really have to water them every day?
0: A cactus and snake plant for everybody.
7: Yes, yes. And then leave them alone.
0: I mean, I figure we talk about cactuses a lot. Mm-hmm. When you visit home gardens this time of year, because I know that's something that you do as well in your mm-hmm. spare time. What right. are the issues that you're seeing in the summertime? Or what have you seen this season where you're just like, that's a problem. I want people to stop it.
7: Well, you know, I'm always going to say mulch volcanoes. And I've
0: still?
7: Also started still.
0: Okay, well,
7: dude,
0: you've been
7: still.
0: On this show for months. Really years, even before I got here. And you've been talking about mulch volcanoes then.
7: Right. And especially in the summertime. So when we get these like, you know, downpours, even downpours or the smallest amount of rain, if you've got a mulch volcano around the base of your tree, the water runs off. It never even makes it to the root system. And if you've got a light rain, then again, it doesn't make it to the root system. So that's, I mean, it just, you see it everywhere. So it's not like it doesn't continue to be a problem. So when it can continue to toot the horn about that. Also, tree staking. I liberated 4 redbud trees yesterday. I keep wire cutters in my car now. I figure if I get busted, it's going to be like the best PR ever for me.
0: Me too.
7: You know, for saving trees.
0: Because I have you on Monsa
7: Wall. Yeah, there you go. There you go. So there's, you know, there's people who are noticing their overgrown shrubs that they're going to have to prune, even though it's too hot, you know, and thinking about maybe I need to start over. You know, people are starting to ask about their lawns. You know, how do I keep my lawn green? And, you know, like you said, on the Japanese beetles, there's different insects. Those, the lace bugs. The spotted lantern flies, like they're starting to turn into the, you know, the moth kind of things that they are. So it's gardening is seasonal. So, you know, with each season comes new challenges and new delights.
0: What color is your lawn?
7: My lawn's pretty green, actually. I don't water it, though. I'm the lowest property on my street, so everybody's water comes in. And I have the way my trees are situated from my original landscape design. It's a little bit more shady, like when the hot sun is really on it. Plus, my soil's great.
0: Okay, I'm actually really intrigued by the fact that you've been able to mentally measure how much water from your neighbors is going to end up in your lawn.
7: Have you noticed I'm crazy? I'm a crazy gardener.
0: I would say crazy, but you are creative.
7: I am. And, you know, I even with the amount of water that does come in, what was it, 2 weeks ago when we got the bigger storm, I actually had 5 inches of rain in my rain gauge. So, again, everybody's water is coming in, filtering in. And so I've made little catch basins underneath certain landscaping to, like, keep as much water as possible in my garden.
0: Look at you.
7: Like, my whole garden is a riparian buffer.
0: You're aware of your surroundings. That's amazing.
7: I love it.
0: You know, something that you didn't say as far as the mistakes that I just knew was going to be number one on your list was keeping the weeds.
7: Yes, and, you know, like some of the weeds that we're going to consider weeds that we're out there spraying, like right now, it's so funny because my neighbor Donna, I love you, Donna. She has a weed called purslane that she's got way more sun than I do. So this weed called purslane grows along her one sidewalk and in one of her pots where the chipmunks ate all of her hens and chicks. So she actually leaves the purslane there because I come and harvest it for my salad. So there's different lamb's quarters. That's another weed that's showing up right now that's like delicious in salads. You know, of course, if you're in an organic garden and you haven't been spraying and you know it's not been sprayed. But there's different, you know, the weeds are shading the ground and, you know, and there's weeds that are heinous. Canadian thistle right now. If you're letting your Canadian thistle go to flower, then that means you're going to be spreading seeds and your neighbors are going to be jacked up about that. Joe pie weed stuff in my garden, which is a perennial, a native perennial, is spreading everywhere. So like that also, like, is it a weed? It's called Joe pie weed, right? Or is it an ornamental that attracts pollinators? So, you know, eye of the beholder stuff.
0: That's really cool. Yeah. Well, speaking of things that grow, something that we talk about often is watering every day. However, I wonder if we never really talked about what time of day people should be watering, mm-hmm. because I know you talk a lot about the shade and the sun and mm-hmm. where your plants and stuff are. Does it make a difference?
7: It does. And it's not water every day. It's again, a matter of awareness. Like, do you have a plant that needs to be watered every day? Maybe if it's a container plant and it's in hot sun, if it's a hanging basket and it's up in the air in hot sun. And actually, overwatering can be worse than underwatering, because overwatering rots the roots and you still get the wilting look. Or if you use the same potting soil again and again and again, year after year, it starts to collapse and then it holds more water, which might not necessarily be a good thing. If you water every day, like on your lawn, you water a little bit every day, I'll keep it green. It actually makes the roots grow up to the surface and makes it less drought tolerant. So what is your soil? What plant are we talking about? Is it sunny? Is it shady? So that, again, as a gardener, I think the deepest way to get that green thumb is the awareness, like your property, like what, how does the sun move? How does the water move? What kind of soil do you have? What kind of plants did you pick? Like, there's all these things that come in that, do I need to water? Do I not need to water?
0: How many times a day do you spend going to your garden and checking everything?
7: I throw my purse on the couch when I come in the front door and I go out the back door into my garden.
0: Because I know
7: I try to go out every single day.
0: Yeah, because I know we talk a lot about checking the soil to know how much you mm-hmm. should water it or not water it mm-hmm. and things like that, because that tells us how well it's growing, because we talk about this often. Mm-hmm. But also wonder with the different times of day, because, you know, in the morning it's a little bit more cooler and then afternoon it's really hot and then it's
7: right, cool. Right. So one of the things you can do is, first of all, we need to know, do we need to water? So if it's your landscaping, I highly, highly, highly, highly recommend getting a rain gauge. They're inexpensive, and it's not like, oh my gosh, we must have just got so much rain. And you go out there and it's like less than a quarter inch. The other thing is, you can get soil moisture probes that you can stick in that will tell you if it's wet or it's dry. That's an excellent tool to have. And then to answer your question more fully, it's I just had somebody, I was getting ready to water the planters in the development that I'm in, that I made the planters, and it was so hot. And I was coming in at 2:00 and I jumped out of my car with my watering can because nobody'd watered them. And some lady's like, you're not going to water those, are you? And I was like, yeah. She goes, it's too hot to water. I said, if you were standing in the desert right now and I said to you, I'd give you a glass of water, but you're going to have to wait till 6:00 because it's too hot. That's not the way. Like, the plants need to be watered now. So it was a whole thing. So do you water in the morning? It's more comfortable to water in the morning. They go into the hot afternoon sun moist, which I would say is your best bet, yes. And when do you have time to water? So the water then.
0: How did that end with the lady?
7: She started telling me how she had 20 years landscape design or landscape. She was a landscaper for 20 years and, you know, my big fat ego said, do you know who I am? So I watered the plants. Needless to say, she said, don't get any water on the foliage. I said, girl, I got this. Don't worry.
0: Oh, you are the funniest person in the world. You're listening to The Spark, and I'm your host, Asia Tab. We're going to continue our conversation with horticulturalist Erica Jo Schaefer after a very short break. So make sure you stay tuned and don't go anywhere.
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10: ...2026 is about halfway over, so we look to see what some of Morning Edition's most popular stories have been about so far this year. 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
0: Welcome back to The Spark. I'm Aisha Tabb, and if you're just now joining us, we've been talking about late summer gardening in central Pennsylvania with horticulturalist Erica Jo Schaefer, who's sharing practical advice for overcoming some of the season's biggest gardening challenges. So something else that brings another challenge, we have the humidity, which we kind of talked about earlier, but it brings things like powdery mildew and other things. What exactly are these diseases and why do they seem to thrive?
7: So it's just kind of like if you go outside right now and you start to get that kind of film of sweat on you because it's humid.
0: Right.
7: So imagine that you're a leaf and you're stuck out in there, too. So you get this film of moisture from the humidity. And some plants are susceptible to powdery mildew or black spot, which are funguses that are surface fungus. But they kind of reach, like, imagine like reaching roots down into the foliage to like feed off the foliage. So besides feeding, they're also covering the leaf's ability to photosynthesize. So that puts them in an even more weak spot. And some plants are susceptible and some aren't. Your old-fashioned lilacs can get that. The weaker rose varieties can get that. Your phlox paniculata, summer phlox, can get that. And it's kind of on the lilacs, you're kind of going to get it. Like, you know, you can spray all you want and you're kind of going to get it. They're very susceptible to it. On the roses for black spot or powdery mildew, the American Rose Society rates them as to how good they do across no matter where you would plant them in the country. So you want to look up the variety that you're thinking you're going to buy and look at the American Rose Society and see what rating they got. So you want to buy roses that are like 7.5 or better. And there's a lot of them. So that means that it's going to be just a stronger rose. It's going to bloom better. It's not going to get these diseases usually. Again, we have to talk about soil and if you're fertilizing improperly and all blah, blah, blah. And then the summer phlox is another one. The older varieties especially are so susceptible and they can look like someone just sprinkled flour all over the top of them.
0: Really?
7: And that's a matter of air circulation. So when I see that so bad on people's summer phlox, it's because they're drying out, which sounds like what? Like they're getting too moist on their leaves, but they're drying out. So now they're getting powdery mildew. So I should water more? Like, how does that, you know, it's kind of like a little confusing little loop. And so when you plant summer phlox, they should be in really yummy soil. They hate to dry out and that makes them weak. And then they're more susceptible to getting the powdery mildew. And the newer varieties are much more resistant. So if you're always getting powdery mildew on your phlox, like say I love you and goodbye and get yourself a newer variety that won't get it. It's so attractive to butterflies and hummingbirds.
0: Wow. And there's no cure for powdery mildew.
7: There is. There's different sprays. But, you know, in the land of turning your thumb green, besides having the most gorgeous, you know, landscaping or garden is less and less and less spraying because you paid attention to your sun, your shade, your soil, what plant you were picking, like what, you know, like what does it need to be optimal growth? And then you shouldn't have to spray.
0: How long does it take someone to get to the point where they just really know their garden?
7: It's, you know, everyone's got this, like, you know, you get more information and the more successful you are, the hungrier you get for more information. So, I mean, I'm still finding out cool stuff. Like I have to look stuff up and I get all geeked out because it's like, I didn't know about that, you know, and off I go running to like learn about it. So, you know, I guess it's like with any career that you go to or any hobby that you have that like once you're in it, like, you get hungry for more. You get hungry to know more.
0: Well, that's helpful to know that you're still looking up information.
7: Oh, yeah,
0: too.
7: Absolutely.
0: So let's talk about something that we brought up earlier, the Japanese beetles.
7: Mm-hmm.
0: Why are they persistent in Pennsylvania?
7: Well, that's that and the spotted lanternfly. You know, they're invasive pests. The Japanese beetle are the grubs, not the only grubs, but they're grubs that are in your lawn. And then they hatch into the Japanese beetles and then they eat and then they mate and then they end up back in your lawn for eating your lawn roots. The vicious little cycle. I smash them with my bare fingers now when I see them
0: this
7: in my garden.
0: Wait a minute. We got to put this on the record because usually you just let these cute little critters just go.
7: Well, yes. And like, this is not a cute little critter. It's an invasive Japanese beetle. It was not meant to be here. It doesn't have like normal predators that are going to keep it at bay. Although what does is things like the European starling as their grubs, because they're also invasive. So they recognize that as food. You know, so they're out in your lawn and they're trying to find all the grubs. I mean, it's a thing. But that and red spider mites and different, you know, I mean, if they're right there, I'm not going to run back and get spray. I'm just going to smash them.
0: I have to see it to believe it.
7: I'll send you pictures.
0: Please do. Because I'm just like, I do not believe that Erica Jo is doing that.
7: Yeah, I say I'm sorry. But see you later. Smash.
0: Understood. I'm sure there's other ones. They patch some eggs somewhere.
7: Yes,
0: so
7: they
0: be
7: do.
0: Back.
7: They do.
0: So let's talk about deer as well, because unless you've been under a rock, we see them a lot when we're driving around Pennsylvania. Mm-hmm. And for many gardeners, it can feel like you spend months caring for your garden only to have deer undo that work overnight. I am not one of those people. But why are they such a challenge? And what do you do? Because you also don't want to harm the deer either.
7: Right. Well, and, you know, if we look around and see like, wow, there goes another woodland that's getting bulldozed. Right. I just saw another one in Dillsburg that, you know, was like very upsetting. And so like, where are all these animals supposed to go? And if they've been in the woods and they've been feeding and suddenly their food sources are being removed, what are they supposed to eat? So as far as repelling them, again, we take a step first into trying to plant things that deer don't want to eat. You know, that's like if you're going to set, you know, azaleas out there and you know you've got deer, they're coming in. There's certain things, and then you're going to get upset because the deer ate. It's like the deer are here first, right? We're pushing them out and they need to eat also. So it's very frustrating. So, you know, looking up what plants are deer resistant. Like I have my own list that I continue to add or subtract to over the years, because just because they don't eat it in somebody's yard over there, they might nibble it and find out what it tastes like over there, you know? So like it's refining and it's pretty scientific. And, you know, it's also keep your fingers crossed, because if they're hungry enough, they're going to eat anything. And then past that, there's multiple different repellents you can buy. I like Milorganite the best, which you put in little sacks and you hang it, you know, you hang it around in your shrubbery to keep them. When they start to lean down, they smell it and they're like, I think I'll go next door instead.
0: You send deer next door?
7: Yeah, well, if you put Milorganite out, they're usually not going to want to eat your stuff. And again, firstly is to like choose plants or choose a landscape designer that knows that you have deer and knows what plants to choose instead of just throwing in whatever, because that was whatever.
0: And to your favorite part that you love to talk about every time, pruning.
7: Pruning. So right now there's not too much pruning to do. You could still be pruning your roses so that you can get the second bloom or the third bloom, depending on how, you know, how much attention you've been paying to it. Out in the perennial garden, there's some cool things that you could be doing. Right now, if you have catmint, which is Nepeta, which is an awesome perennial for hot, sunny areas, long bloomer. You can whack that halfway back. It'll tidy it right back up and it'll go right back into flower. Most of the daylilies are starting to look awful. They can be cut to the ground right now and they will sprout within 2 weeks and look amazing again the whole rest of the season. So it's getting a little bit late to do azaleas or to do lilacs because the flower buds are already forming for next year already. Deadheading, which is taking your faded flowers away, your butterfly bushes, maybe smoke trees. The vitex are just starting to flower. Some of those flowers might be faded. Hydrangeas, especially the endless summer ones, you can get the faded flowers off those and they'll just keep on pumping blooms.
0: Wow, time goes by fast, because I feel like you were just here and we're getting prepared for spring after a long winter. So to know there are some plants that it's too late now.
7: Yeah, right.
0: Something.
7: Exactly. I mean, we're at the end of July already. Wow.
0: Wow. Well, before you go, this is my favorite part, because I know you brought me something.
7: I did. I brought you some blackberry sage tea.
0: Okay, this sounds great.
7: It is. I know, because you love these fruity kinds.
0: I do.
7: So I'm just going to keep bringing you the fruities.
0: And I appreciate you picking up on that.
7: Yeah, yeah. So this has also local honey in it, a little bit of honey. Okay. And then I went back and forth if I should bring you hot tea or if I should bring you iced tea. And then you're in a controlled environment. So, like, I guess the hot tea is just as good as the iced tea would be.
0: Absolutely.
7: Do you have a preference?
0: I would rather hot. It's freezing. Good in to here,
7: know. So. Okay, yeah, it's cold. Isn't that yummy?
0: This is a winner.
7: Yeah.
0: I taste the blackberry.
7: Yeah, that's really good stuff.
0: Well, Erica, thank you for being here with us.
7: Thank
0: today.
7: You for having me. It's I so love talking about gardening.
6: That was horticulturalist Erica Jo Schaefer. Don't go away, because after the break, we'll hear expert analysis on President Trump's proposed election changes and what they could mean for voters across Pennsylvania.
15: Last summer, President Trump and Republicans in Congress added work requirements to be able to qualify for Medicaid. Or people have to prove that they are too sick to work. Paperwork and public health next time on Marketplace.
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17: The new version of customer service hold music is chatbot hell. From American Public Media, this is Marketplace Tech. I'm Megan McCarty Carino. Months ago, Dylan Thompson ordered 2 e-bikes, one for himself and one for his fiance. But only one e-bike ever arrived. He got a notification that the second one had been delivered, but when Thompson went to look for the $1,700 package, it was nowhere to be found. His quest to find the missing bike sent him on a journey through what he calls chatbot hell. He wrote about it for Wired.
18: Over the course of the saga, of the 3 months plus trying to find the bike, I reached out to, obviously, FedEx, who claimed to have delivered the bike to me, even though I never received it. I reached out to the bicycle company that I purchased the bike from. I reached out to my bank and my credit card company, hoping to get, you know, refunds or cancel the transaction. And I also reached out to my local police department. And throughout the entire process, I found it extremely, extremely difficult. And when I say that, I mean I spent hours and hours of my week for multiple weeks trying to contact these various organizations, often finding myself stuck back in this loop of talking to chatbots that would either not refer me to a real person or would make me jump through a million hoops and rings to talk to a real person. And in the end, I would ultimately just get sent back to the next organization, which would then have me talk to many more chatbots again to try to find a resolution.
17: And when you say chatbot, are you sort of referring to like you were on a computer interface, like it directed you to a computer interface, you're talking to a chatbot, or are these like voice AI voice agents? Like what are they?
18: Yeah, very often both. I mean, obviously anyone who's purchased something in the last several years has had an experience with probably every version of these. More often than not, though, I actually found myself on the phone with these businesses or trying to be on the phone with them and realizing that the first line of communication for essentially every organization that I could possibly come in contact with is an AI chatbot. I would say the most shocking of these was with my local police department, which there's essentially no way in the city where I live, and I can't speak for other places, to file a non-emergency police report and speak to a real human unless you, I guess, go down to the station itself. And I would say that's when the point really got hammered home that feels, at least from the experience of the person on the other end of the phone, designed to keep you away from the possibility of speaking with a real person who might hear you out.
17: Sadly, this kind of frustrating experience with customer service is not exactly new. You write about this industry concept called sludge. What is that?
18: Yeah, sludge has existed in plenty of forms, and everyone has interacted with it at some stage. You know, you call a customer service line back in the day. Maybe you're listening to the sort of stock orchestral hold music for so long that eventually you actually give up. But the reality is that some organizations likely do this. Others maybe just have these systems in place, and that happens to be the result of it. But yeah, AI has certainly given sludge a new face, a new form, and it essentially is just another way for companies to put a wall between you and their organizations at large, and sometimes comes at the cost of human employees. So a chatbot can deter customers better than you can help them out.
17: That's Dylan Thompson. His story appears in Wired.
19: Nicholas Giang produced this episode. I'm Megan McCarty-Carino, and that's Marketplace Tech. This is APM.
20: Hundreds of thousands of Haitian nationals living in the U.S. could soon face deportation. What that could mean for families and their U.S.-born children, on All Things Considered from NPR News.
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5: Good afternoon, and thank you for listening to WITF. The ABC 27 weather forecast, mostly clear and comfy tonight, the low 58. Mostly sunny, pleasant weather coming in tomorrow with a high of 81.
6: Welcome back to The Spark. I'm your host, Aisha Tabb. President Donald Trump is ramping up pressure on Republican lawmakers to pass sweeping new voting restrictions ahead of the November midterm elections. While some Republicans in the Senate have so far declined to take up the legislation, Trump has intensified his public campaign. Last week, he delivered a live primetime address focused on what he called the successes of his second term. President Trump presented real information out of context and repeated false claims about election security, painting a dire scene for American listeners.
22: China and other countries have been trying to meddle in our elections. Evidence of fraud has been buried. Hundreds of thousands of non-citizens and dead people are listed and active on the voter rolls.
6: Near the end of his speech, President Trump revealed why he wanted a live primetime television audience. He called on Republicans to pass a voting bill that would drastically change how Americans vote. WITF's democracy reporter Jordan Wilkie spoke live in studio with Pennsylvania experts immediately following President Trump's message. Here's that analysis, lightly edited for time, on what a new law would mean for Keystone State voters if President Trump's pressure campaign is successful.
23: I'm Jordan Wilkie, democracy reporter for WITF News. We have Carter Walker, reporter for VoteBeat, specializing in elections administration, Burwood Yost, directing the Center of Opinion Research at Franklin and Marshall College, and Terry Mutchler, a lawyer with a long history of litigating elections and government transparency claims. Carter, we'll start with you. The president spent a lot of his time going over claims that he is saying are new, but we've actually heard all of these claims about election interference before. And we have releases from intelligence agencies and from the Department of Homeland Security from 2016, 2020, and 2024 showing that there were efforts from foreign governments trying to interfere with elections, both by taking cybersecurity actions against our election infrastructure and by attempting to have influence campaigns. Can you talk a little bit about how we've seen that in Pennsylvania and whether or not any of it has been effective here?
24: Right. You're right, Jordan. We have seen this kind of thing for years. Nations frequently try to influence our election, whether that's through different disinformation campaigns or trying to test the vulnerability of our systems. That kind of thing is not infrequent. The one thing that he brought up that I found of particular note was he mentioned China trying to get a hold of voter roll databases. And, you know, these are generally records, as you know, in Pennsylvania, they're very easy to get. You only have to pay $20 to get them. So it's not really hard to obtain those. But there's a big difference between having that data and being able to use it in any way that might actually affect the vote counts.
23: Yeah. And President Trump didn't mention that any actual votes were changed. He also had an interesting number. 220 million U.S. voter files were exploited. We have 262 million voting age adults in the United States. And most of their information that you would need for registering to vote is public information, generally speaking. So a lot of this seemed to be there didn't seem to be a lot of immediate concern or things that we didn't already know about our agencies. Real quick, back to you, Carter. President Trump had mentioned that the federal government wants to work with state agencies to improve their cybersecurity. But the federal government has also gutted an organization called CISA, which is the Cybersecurity Infrastructure and Security Agency. And they had folks working there that worked very closely with state agencies. Could you talk about how the gutting of that agency at the federal level has affected how we run elections here in Pennsylvania?
24: Yeah, I mean, I think in general, states are kind of begging for that kind of collaboration with the federal government. They'd really like to see some kind of security partnership like they had under CISA. But early in the Trump administration, he dismantled that organization. It was one of the most prominent parts of the administration after the 2020 election that came out and said that there were not issues with that election. So we kind of had a personal beef with it when he came in for his second term. And they provided a lot of the kind of support that he's talking about. Penetration testing, general best practices, and there's been a real gap since that went away.
1: During 2024, we saw bomb threats come in from Russia because of organizations like CISA. Pennsylvania law enforcement officials said they knew very quickly that the bomb threats were hoaxes. And our Secretary of State, Al Schmidt, points to the fact that a lot of this election attacks are coming from foreign nation states, and that's why states need support from the federal government. So, Burwood, I'm going to turn to you now. We got to the point of why we had this address, and we weren't quite sure going into it. We knew he was going to talk about elections. He laid out a series of concerns that he had, and certainly concerns that have been circulating in conspiracy networks for the last 6 years or so, if not longer. And then we got to the push at the end. He wants to push Congress to pass the Save America Act, which is an act that would use federal law to restrict certain voting access rules. Do you think that that will work, or if there's a lot of what is the level of hunger for that kind of reform among Pennsylvanians?
2: There's not much support to change, particularly to federalize elections. In a poll we did in March, 2/3 of registered voters in the state said that they did not support federalizing elections, and large majority of them strongly opposed that idea. You know, look, it's not unusual for presidents to take to a national address to try to push for initiatives that they want to undertake, legislations that they want to move forward. So that isn't unusual. But, you know, what is unusual is that in this circumstance, politically, it doesn't seem to help him or Republicans. We ask questions about the things that voters care about. This isn't anywhere near the top of the list. People are concerned about the economy. They're concerned about their personal finances. We can talk about what's going on in Iran. I mean, there's a long list of items that are ahead of the priorities of Pennsylvania voters. And so while I understand on the one hand the president might want to push his agenda, this isn't what the voters are looking for him to do.
1: Terry, I'm going to turn to you now. President Trump alleged and has alleged for several years that there has been widespread fraud in elections. That has been debunked in court, has been debunked by federal agencies that were at the time run by President Trump. And so could you talk a little bit about what kind of court cases have we seen on an individual level of potential election fraud or voter fraud in Pennsylvania?
3: Sure. Look, in Pennsylvania and over the past 10 years, there's only been 149 cases that have been brought forth. And that's based on analysis by the judiciary itself, the court itself, as well as there's been other entities, even including the Heritage Foundation. So what they've discovered is that there were two cases that would have been altered, if you will, if the stricter laws had been in place. I think the Trump administration is suffering from sort of legal amnesia there. I mean, they've been through this. And another concerning point legally related to this is this. Everything that he raised tonight occurred during his own first administration. So did his intelligence folks not tell him that? I mean, what they'd say in Pennsylvania, if you're a hunter, is that dog don't hunt. Right. So, you know, I think there's some real problems here.
1: One more point. It is, we do have laws around election interference, right? Could you talk a little bit about that?
3: Yeah, well, yeah. But first of all, like, I think what's really important, particularly in the 250th anniversary of this country, is to go to the absolute. The absolute is the U.S. Constitution. President Trump and the Office of the Presidency has no authority over elections. Elections Clause, Article 1, Section 4, Section 2 also talks about this. And so while we certainly want a president that's interested in elections, we don't want a president that's interested in rigging an election. And so the laws that are on the books now, you know, they're already there. We're going through a lot of regurgitation here. And I question the timing, legally and otherwise, of the presentation here, because what it does is destabilize not just the political system, but the legal system.
1: And President Trump has already said that if the Republicans are able to pass the SAVE Act. They will win in the midterms. And he said during his July 4th 250 anniversary speech, he said that if they were able to pass this, Republicans would have power for 100 years. So he has said explicitly that there is a partisan reason for wanting to pass these rules. Now, Carter, could you talk briefly about what the SAVE Act would bring and what kind of changes that would create in Pennsylvania voting laws?
24: That's right. I mean, one of the main changes for voters, if the Save America Act were to pass, is that it implements a proof of citizenship requirement when you're registering to vote. So you'd have to have some kind of documentation that shows you're actually a U.S. citizen when you register, you know, think like a passport or a birth certificate or something of that nature. And the other important thing it would do is make it so that when you go to a polls to actually cast your ballot, you need to show an ID, which isn't currently the case in Pennsylvania. You only have to do that the first time you're voting. Opponents of this bill say that among some of the other difficulties it would cause, those two things would make it particularly difficult because a lot of Americans don't have access to those.
1: President Trump has tried to pass executive orders to change some voting rules, and those have mostly been struck down in court. Now he's pushing Congress to pass this. Federal laws from Congress would supersede state laws. But there is interest in Pennsylvania for reform among the Democratic Party for election rules, particularly if they are able to win majorities in the state House and state Senate come the midterms. That would take a big blue wave, but they have some interest. Could you talk about sort of the polar opposite interest that Pennsylvania Democrats and the Democratic Party have in passing those reforms? What would that look like?
24: Yeah, I think we'd see the Democrats do something that's a lot different from what Trump's pushing. They would want to implement things like being able to start processing mail ballots before Election Day, pre-register youth before they turn 18 so they can come and vote on Election Day. They'd like to implement early voting, more drop boxes for mail ballots, which obviously Trump is opposed to mail voting. So I think their two visions for how we should operate elections couldn't be more different.
0: That's WITF's Jordan Wilkie speaking with Vote Beat reporter Carter Walker, opinion pollster Burwood Yost, and lawyer Terry Mutchler about President Trump's call for election reforms. I'm Asia Tabb, and you're listening to The Spark. Coming up after the break, we'll check in with ABC 27 meteorologist Dan Tomaso to get an update on the weather.
8: Carlos Barragan was happy for his mom when she met someone new.
9: From the beginning, they were exchanging emails. The guy said he was based in Syria as an American soldier.
8: Carlos is a reporter, so he traced the email. It wasn't from Syria. It was from Nigeria. So Carlos flew there and discovered that his mom had been sucked into a huge romance scamming network. That's on the next On Point. Next on WITF.
10: 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The ABC 27 weather forecast, mostly clear and comfy tonight, the low 58. Mostly sunny, pleasant weather coming in tomorrow with a high of 81.
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0: Welcome back to The Spark. I'm your host, Asia Tapp. If it feels like the weather has been on a roller coaster lately, well, you're not alone. Over the past couple of weeks, we dealt with hazy skies and poor air quality from Canadian wildfire smoke, rounds of heavy thunderstorms, and the kind of heat and humidity that can make even a short walk outside feel exhausting. So what's been driving all of these weather extremes? Is it just a typical central Pennsylvania summer, or has something unusual been happening in the atmosphere? Joining us to help break it all down is ABC 27 meteorologist Dan Tomaso. So Dan, welcome back to The Spark. It seems like you had a busy last few weeks.
12: Yeah, just a little bit. I mean, you know, when it comes to July, rarely does the weather totally shut down. You can go through some quiet periods, but I think going back to July 4th weekend, we had the Saturday and the Sunday of that weekend featuring storm activity. And the first day was more wind related. The second day was more heavy rain related. So I think that had everybody's antenna up. And then over this past week to 10 days, we've had two separate days. Going back to last Saturday, we had a day that presented high wind potential. We were waiting on storms. Not a whole lot happened. There were a few sporadic points of damage. But then as we looked at Tuesday's forecast this week, we were also concerned that there would be more strong thunderstorms. Fortunately, central Pennsylvania really wasn't the epicenter of that. It was actually more northeastern Pennsylvania, parts of New Jersey. Even Cape May Point in southern New Jersey had a waterspout come on shore. So, again, pretty active for July standards when it comes to thunderstorms. But also, in between all that, we had the wildfire smoke when it turned dry. We had very dry air in place, and a lot of that dry air brought in the smoke from southern Canada. And at the time, I was mentioning, look, it's going to lessen overall the concentrations that we see looking ahead, but the fires themselves don't put themselves out. So there will be more periods of smoke coming our way. It's just how much that actually gets to the surface. When we looked at last week, that was some of the worst case scenario when it comes down to the surface and it's everywhere. The next few rounds that we could see should be higher up in the atmosphere, but you're going to see the sky change again. So even when we don't have the storms, we've had some other things going on in the background.
0: Yeah, I felt like we were in the Twilight Zone. Let's start with the wildfire smoke. So how does that, I guess, smoke travel all the way from Canada and make its way to, I guess we should say, the whole East Coast, because it wasn't just us that was impacted?
12: Yeah, so in the case, this is a very interesting phenomenon that happened. So you go back to even 2023, the first kind of go-around that everyone remembers of it, essentially you have huge swaths of unoccupied forest in Canada that burn. And unlike the United States, they do not really make an attempt to extinguish the fires. So the fires grow bigger and bigger. And unless there's rain, and there hasn't been a whole lot of that at times, to come through and help kind of quell things a little bit, those smoke plumes just grow bigger and taller. And then if you get the right winds to push that smoke along, it usually starts in the Great Lakes. Sometimes it ends up in the Northeast first, then sinks southward toward Pennsylvania, like it did in this case. And then once it's here, it's hard to scrub the atmosphere from it. It's hard to see that change overall. So it does take some time to kind of clean the atmosphere, if you will, cleanse things overall, and then kind of get back to normal.
0: Well, that smoke just seemed like it was sitting there until that storm came through, which that was confusing to a lot of people, because I remember debates going on at the time, like, will the storms actually help the poor air quality, or will it make it worse?
12: So in most cases, rain helps. Any type of air pollution, rain will help. But the problem was the speed of it. And obviously, people were dealing with this for days. So it took a while for the rain to get in. Then behind the rain, too, there was more of a wind shift away from where the fires had started, where the plumes had started. So that also helped. But again, it took until, you know, Thursday, Friday was the worst of it. Saturday was a little bit better. And then Sunday, I think, was the day of noticeable change. But there's still smoke out there in the Great Lakes. And now there's also wildfire smoke and plumes coming from Oregon. So again, it's not totally done. We're going to see more episodes of smoke coming through in between these periods of thunderstorms. So a day like today and even toward the end of the week, you're going to see blue sky. But at times, you may also see more of that haze building too.
0: So we do know that wildfire season has started. How long does it go to?
12: So wildfire season can go into the fall. And that's the unfortunate part about it, that it's really dependent on rain. And it's dependent on thunderstorms, because the thunderstorms can help spark said wildfire activity. So as long as there's thunderstorms, even though we're getting rain, there's the potential of more fires to start. And, you know, it's kind of like we see in the Western United States. The Western United States, it's end of summer into fall, and sometimes all the way into winter. There's a pretty long fire season in general.
0: Goodness. So it's also been super humid. Did that also impact the air quality as well? There was just so much that was happening last week where I was just like, how is it humid? We have the smoke. And then on top of that, then the thunderstorms came. But those two as a mix, so it was just a lot.
12: Summer in general in this area, and this is what I was comparing it to, in this area of south central Pennsylvania in the valleys, we trap a lot of pollutants regardless of wildfire smoke. So in many cases, we have times where that wildfire smoke is a problem, but we also have times where simply other forms of air pollution are a problem too. We're near a lot of interstates, so we get a lot of that exhaust fumes. We get a lot of the different contaminants in the air to get trapped in the valleys. And in the summer, weather doesn't change quickly. As we found out with the wildfire smoke, it can last 3, 4, 5 days it gets stagnant, that traps the pollution in, and then all of a sudden it's hard for it to move out.
0: And for me and my coworkers were talking, we're just like, we don't remember this happening when we were kids growing up. This just seems like a new thing in the past few years.
12: Well, and so I haven't had this totally confirmed, but I was going through an interview from the EPA at the federal level. And what I was understanding is this practice of not putting the fires out is relatively new for Canada. So that could be contributing to why we're seeing such heavy smoke plumes to begin with and why it's taking so long to see them move out. But I don't have that totally confirmed. I think that is a big piece of it, going back to 2023 when we saw those heavy plumes come through. But also, the weather patterns themselves tend to be a little bit more extreme recently, where you go from periods of extreme wetness, multiple rounds of rain, to multiple periods of dry weather. So it can take some time, unfortunately, for it to develop the wildfire smoke, and then it takes a while to get rid of it.
0: You know how far it traveled? That's interesting.
12: Yes, nearly 1,000 miles in some cases. And then it was pushed out to sea. It's just like, you know, people get very hung up on this too, that Saharan dust from the Saharan desert gets all the way to the Caribbean and to parts of Florida. But it's the same concept. It's suspended in the air, and then it follows the wind patterns across the Atlantic Ocean and makes it the whole way over in pretty high concentration to the United States.
0: The million-dollar question is, why aren't they putting out the fires?
12: I think it's due to how vast the forests are. I mean, again, very large, unpopulated areas. It's not affecting anybody other than the smoke itself. So I don't know if that'll be revisited. I know politically there's some pressure now for Canada to do something about it from the United States, but I don't know much more than that. Just being a meteorologist, I don't get into the politics of it too much.
0: Absolutely. Well, that brings us to drought conditions, because I feel every summer you and I talk about like where Pennsylvania stands when it comes to a drought. So I would imagine we're not in a drought considering how much rain we received over the past couple of days.
12: So we are still, unfortunately, in the drought. And it helps some, obviously. But our deficit continues to kind of hover around 5-6 inches for the calendar year. So going back to January 1, if you go back to October of the previous year, 2025, it's more like 8 to 10 inches of a deficit. So we still are very, very dry. And the thunderstorms help, but because they're so sporadic and only dump a ton of rain in certain locations, it doesn't totally solve the problem for everyone. Will we take anything? Yes. But then the other issue is we get those kind of periods of rain where it's 2 or 3 days of thunderstorms, and then there's a long break in between again. So that long break, especially when you have sunny days, hot days, it dries everything out all over again. And we've seen that, you know, you can see with your own lawn at home that you get these green periods, and then all of a sudden it gets dry and crunchy again. It rains for a couple of days, maybe 2 or 3 days. Grass responds, and then it dies off again.
0: That was ABC 27 meteorologist Dan Tomaso helping us make sense of what's been a busy stretch of weather here in Pennsylvania. From wildfire smoke hundreds of miles away to summer thunderstorms and extreme humidity, it's a reminder of just how connected and sometimes unpredictable the weather can be. Thank you so much for listening to The Spark. I'm your host, Aisha Tapp. I hope you enjoy the rest of your day and looking forward to chatting again tomorrow. This is The Spark.

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1: 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A deal would create the U.S.'s first transcontinental railroad. 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
3: 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The ABC 27 weather forecast, mostly clear and comfy tonight, the low 58. Mostly sunny, pleasant weather coming in tomorrow with a high of 81.
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5: This is On Point. I'm Meghna Chakrabarty. Everyone needs to feel loved, right? It's as fundamental a need as needing to eat. That's why we hunger for someone to hold us. Even if that person is thousands of miles away, that need is so deep that finding someone who cares, who is devoted to us, can save lives. But it can also ruin lives when that person turns out not to care about you at all, isn't even real, and is part of an organized network built to exploit the vulnerable and lonely. Well, Carlos Barragan can tell you about how much that hurts because it happened to his mother. And that's the story he shares in his new book, The Yahoo Boys, Love, Deception, and the Real Lives of Nigeria's Romance Scammers. And Carlos joins us today from Madrid. Carlos, welcome to On Point.
6: Thank you so much for having me here, Meghna. I'm so glad.
5: I'm wondering if, in telling the story of your mother, if you can actually start kind of even in your childhood. Tell us a little bit about her, what it was like growing up with her.
6: So we are a middle family of three. I have two brothers, older brothers, and middle, upper middle class. But my parents got divorced very early. I was five. So we were living with my mom. She was mostly taking care of us, putting food on the table, making sure we did our homework. So she didn't have much time to date other people. And when she did, she always found it very frustrating. So that led probably to the situation where she was eager to finally find someone. And it was me who told her, you know, why don't you join this dating app back in 2015? Perhaps you can finally meet someone. And she did.
5: Well, before we get to that, there's so much about her before this really tragic story that I'd like to actually celebrate, right? Because you said that, you know, she raised you and your two brothers, so three boys on her own. She owned her own business. She had her own dental clinic, even though that you had some. And her name was Sylvia, by the way, or is Sylvia. Even though there were times of some financial hardship, right?
6: Well, I wouldn't say hardship, but at the same time, she wouldn't. For a long time, she didn't own anything except for a tiny car she used to take us to school. Because basically, she was giving us everything we needed or wanted. For example, I tell in the book that she always told us, for books and travel, there's always going to be money in my house. So I think she was prioritizing us over her.
5: Yeah. You know, I wonder if at that time when you were growing up, that you ever, I mean, she clearly devoted her lives to you and your brothers, and which great mothers do. But at that time, did you get a sense that there was a hole in her life elsewhere that she, you know, she needed someone who was not one of her sons to be in her life to love her? I mean, I know that's a lot to ask, especially of a young child.
6: I understand. First, I would say that nobody is a superhero. So even though my mom was taking care of us, there were moments where she would try to meet other people or she was not at home. And, you know, we are three boys. And so our initial reaction was of resentment. Like, where is our mom? Why is she not here? So I, especially as the youngest child, I always struggled to see my mom beyond the figure of a mother. And I think that is, from my conversations with friends, is something that usually young men have a problem with, like trying to see their mother as a more full human being than just a mother. So she certainly had those holes, and she was trying to fill them in.
5: I don't think it's necessarily exclusive to young boys, by the way, Carlos. our mothers loom large in a unique way in all of our lives. Okay, so I appreciate you telling us a little bit about her before the story in your book picks up. So you had been saying that around 2014, 2015, you suggested to her, like, hey, if you're looking for someone to be in your life, try this online site, right?
6: Exactly. And also, it's important to note that my mom right now is 66, 67. I think there is a particular problem of her generation and like dating with men of that generation. I think was one of the first few generations of women who were also working as much as men or even more, and they were starting to make more money and they were taking care of their families. So I think there was a gender clash between my mother's generation with the men of that generation.
5: Okay. So you point her to Tinder, right?
6: Mm-hmm.
5: And who did she meet on Tinder?
6: So it was very fast. I would say that after a couple of months, my mom, one day, she came home and told me and my brothers that she had met this beautiful man. And, you know, my mom is a person who can get excited very quickly. And for us, it ran like a story we had heard many times. My mom gets excited and then reality is not as good as she thought it was. But she recovers very quickly. She picks up very fast. So we didn't pay much attention about this American soldier who was posted in Syria. I think it was my oldest brother who's in the military here in Spain who said, that sounds very weird. That sounds like a scam. But rather than believing my brother, what she did, my mom was, she cut him off and she only shared updates mostly with me. And after a few weeks, my mom was talking to Brian almost every day on email. There were like a few phone calls, but Brian always gave some excuses. And it happened very fast. After a month, my mom was already imagining Brian coming to Madrid and they were going to live together. And she even bought two rings, one for her, one for him. So there was a lot going on in those emails.
5: Yeah. Okay. So just to be clear, this Brian claimed that he was an American soldier based in Syria. And what did he say about his own sort of personal life?
6: He said that he had a wife, but now he was single and he had kids in the United States, but he was a lonely man in Syria and wanted to start over again. And he came across as this very empathetic, emotional man who just wanted a way out of the military.
5: Right. And you've actually read some of the emails that your mother exchanged with Brian, and he comes across as not only someone who's looking for a way out of the military, but who seems to, you know, genuinely want to care for your mother too, right?
6: Yes. At the beginning, my mom felt a bit uncomfortable with the level of care Brian was showing her, because my mom, and probably none of us, have experienced that amount of care right after meeting someone, you know, like there's a process of falling in love with someone. But Brian was giving these beautiful words to my mom. And even though my mom was a bit worried at the beginning, I think that at some point she kind of like surrendered and accepting those words, because in a way it was very flattering for my mom, and she needed that care as well.
5: Yeah. Like, I mean, him saying very quickly, like, we're going to have a beautiful life together. I'm going to take care of you. Things like that. Quick question. So Brian said he's an American soldier in Syria. Your mother is Spanish. Were they communicating in English or Spanish, or what language were the emails going back and forth in?
6: It was in English, and, you know, my mom learned a bit of English in school. Her English was not great, but sometimes she would use Google Translator or something like that. And Meghna, I have to say that Brian's emails, they also had a few mistakes. But back then I thought, you know, maybe he's just typing fast. At the same time, I knew from the beginning there was something off. But he was not asking her anything. So even if I had that suspicion, I could not tell my mom, stop doing this, because Brian was not asking for anything.
5: Oh, interesting. And especially when you, I mean, found out sort of what she was telling him, right? You have one of the emails from your mom in the book. I'm just going to read a little section of it. She writes to Brian, "All of my life since I was a child, then as a wife, and then as a working mother, I've taken care of others, and now I want someone to take care of me." When you first saw that, Carlos, what did you think?
6: I would say that probably that's one of the things that propelled me to write this book, because there's so much in that sentence and so much of my mom that I don't know about. And you always have the feeling that you know a lot about your friends and your family, and especially, you know, my mom. We are very close. And I remember that time I had this knowing feeling of, I have to take care of my mom. She's so lonely. I have to be with her. And suddenly reading this sentence that was the actual opposite of what I was imagining of me and my brothers taking care of her because she was lonely. And it acted as a mirror of my own life. And it made me see that human beings, of course, it's so obvious, but we are much more than the roles we impose on others, right? Like, my mom is not only my mom, she's a woman who needs care and attention.
5: Yeah, I was just going to offer that no matter how much, and you care for your mother profoundly, I mean, no matter how much you would be able to do, it's not the same as her having, you know, a partner instead of children or in addition to children. So, so you said you got suspicious, you and your brothers got suspicious, and then you check on where some of these emails are coming from, and where were they coming from?
6: So yes, it happened because Brian told my mom that at some point he was going to send some actual gold bars, of solid gold bars, to my apartment. And, you know, with that, they were going to start a new life together. And when that happened, I got suspicious and I thought that it was a scam. And effectively, these emails were not coming from Syria. They were coming from Nigeria. And I told my mom, and she just said, "Oh my God, what a fool I am."
5: We will be right back. This is On Point.
7: Hundreds of thousands of Haitian nationals living in the U.S. could face deportation as soon as next week. 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
5: You're back with On Point. I'm Meghna Chakrabarty, and Carlos Barragan is our guest today. He's author of The Yahoo Boys, Love, Deception, and the Real Lives of Nigeria's Romance Scammers. Carlos is also a reporter with The New York Times, and that part of his life plays a significant role in this story, which we'll hear about in just a second. But before we do that, Carlos, I have to say, I have read about it in the book. I have discussed this with Paige Sutherland, who produced this hour for us several times. But every time I think about that moment where you tell your mother, these emails are not coming from Syria, they're coming from Nigeria. And her response is, you know, that what a fool she has been. It just, it breaks my heart. If I were in Madrid right now, Carlos, I would want to hug your mother, because she can't blame herself. I mean, we are all so vulnerable when it comes to this very profound need. We'll get to the rest of the story in just a second, but I'm just wondering, I hope she doesn't still blame herself for falling into this trap that so many people do.
6: I think that the fact that she was willing, not only willing, but eager for me to tell this story means that she's not blaming herself anymore. She understands that this is a societal issue. And she would tell you that she wants me to tell the story because without her children, she would have fallen for it. And that is not putting all the blame on her, but reminding listeners that we are living in a world where technology is evolving so fast that people, especially older people, cannot just catch up. But yeah, those words, they struck me very hard. And I would say that at that moment, I thought, my mom is quite strong, because she only said that. And she moved on very quickly. But over the years, those words kind of like had a different meaning every time I wondered who my mom was and why she had fallen for the scam.
5: Yeah. You know, I personally think it's very hard for people of any age to live in a world where we have to be so relentlessly skeptical, right, of people who reach out to us. It's very, very challenging. And it's not really the way I wish we had to live. But that's why we need reporters, Carlos, to be skeptical for us. And therefore, your experience as a New York Times reporter really kicks in here. So let's fast forward to March of 2022, when you just decided, well, you're going to find this person who's in Nigeria, who was claiming to love your mother and wanted to, you know, hold her and change her life. So you actually flew to Lagos. And what happened next?
6: So there were these two elements. One was me not understanding my mom. And there was like a void that I wanted to fill. I wanted to understand why someone I deeply admired had fallen for this. And then two was the pandemic. I felt that a lot of people were falling for this. I read about it in the news. And I also saw my own mom struggling with loneliness. So I just wanted to meet Brian, not out of vengeance or anything like that, just of curiosity. Because I wanted to understand, if I wanted to see if they knew something about us that we didn't, you know, being them, the scammers. Obviously, I didn't meet Brian, because when I got to Lagos, I saw that there were so many young men trapped in their own kind of like cage doing these scams, that they were just imitating their older brothers and friends, because they were, for so many of them, the only way to scrap to get by. And what I saw was something that impacted me a lot, because I was expecting these sophisticated ring of scammers, kind of like what you would have seen in a movie. And most of the scammers I met were 19-year-old boys or 20-something-year-old boys who were just sending thousands of messages to people on Facebook.
5: Okay. So these are the Yahoo boys then.
6: Yes, and they are called like that because the Yahoo email service was the first one that got to Nigeria in the early 2000s. And the word just became a very charged word in Nigeria. It's related to fraud. And they are just, especially in Lagos, where I spent, I've been there so many times and I've spent months there living in Lagos. It's very easy to see them, especially in the poor neighborhoods of Lagos, where you just have to go to a shabby hotel and you will see them strutting through the doors like if they were football stars, because they wear these crisp clothes they just bought from the boutiques with the money they got from the lonely Westerners.
5: Right. Okay. So let's just pause here for a second, because even though you said your mother hadn't actually given, quote unquote, Brian any money, many people do when they fall into these scams. But I'm about to ask a question which I hope does not sound ridiculous, Carlos, because when I first read the book, I thought, is this sort of an evolution of what, you know, we all a decade or two ago encountered with the now sort of joke of the Nigerian prince email who needs money scam?
6: It is totally. It is an evolution. In the 80s and especially in the 90s, a lot of unemployed Nigerians who were the descendants of the boom and bust of the golden Nigerian years in the 70s when they found oil, they were sending these letters to Americans and Europeans claiming to be Nigerian princes or Nigerian petroleum ministers. And if they were doing that, it was because there was a tiny percentage in America and in Europe who believed them. And these letters basically said, if you send me 5% of the amount I have here, this will be yours. So these scammers were targeting greed. But I think it's very telling of the time we're living in right now that in the 2000s and mostly 2010s, when the smartphone comes in and the social media comes in, they are not targeting greed anymore. They are targeting loneliness. And then suddenly they have access to a cheap smartphone. And, you know, there's a character in the book whose name is Aziz. He's 14. He's playing with a very cheap smartphone. And then an older friend tells him, what are you doing? You're wasting your time. You should do Yahoo. And he impersonates a white woman online and he starts messaging American men on Facebook.
5: This 14-year-old Nigerian boy impersonates a white woman online and convinces American men that she's real, that this fake white woman is real. He must be, I don't know what that says about stereotypes of white women, but that's quite something, Carlos.
6: Well, I think it's quite bleak on both ends, but it's also quite beautiful in the way that it tells you a lot about both worlds. One, it tells you that this young boy, given the right opportunities, would be somewhere else, or wouldn't get so much far than he's getting because he's from a slum in Lagos and his mom, who sells food on the street, you know, they live in a cramped bedroom, the three of them with his younger sister, and he cannot eat meat anymore because inflation happened during the pandemic. So this is a boy who is struggling to eat. And then obviously I was very keen on following him because you see how he's learning about the Western loneliness epidemic. And also because it's easier to empathize with a boy like him than with a 30-year-old man who is still harming others. And I think it was very important to see how this begins. And also it was hilarious to see that this boy didn't know anything at all about the needs of a truck driver or a doctor in California, but he learns about the loneliness that they are suffering. So in a way, you learn with him about the ills of our own society.
5: Yes, and how, in fact, how little it takes for mm-hmm. when someone who's genuinely lonely to feel connected all of a sudden. I mean, I think you keep saying that, and I think that's such an important point in the book. There's another, you said you were in Lagos for what, 6 months, and so you got to spend a lot of time, hundreds of hours with these Yahoo boys. So there's another one that I'd love you to tell us a little bit about, Biggie. Can you tell us about him?
6: So Biggie was this 30-year-old man in Lagos. He's hilarious, but at the same time, he's lazy. And I'm sure that he would be happy to be described with these two words. And he's never had a real job in his life because from very early on, he started doing Yahoo. He lives with his mom, who sells food in the market, and with his father, who used to work in the Navy, but now he's retired. So he smokes a lot of weed and more powerful drugs. And this is something very common in Yahoo boys because he impersonates, again, a white woman, but he's also impersonated a white man, so he knows it all. But if you're talking to Americans, as most of them are doing, they need to be online at night. So Biggie takes a lot of drugs to stay awake. And he's another of the main characters. And he's obviously way more eloquent than Aziz because he's seen it all. And he's quite charming. But at the same time, I opened the book with him. For one reason, he's 30 years old. He's scamming an American doctor who is making $40,000 a month, while his mom maybe makes $100 a month. And you can see from the very early pages that this is a man who is depressed, who actually kind of like hates his job, and he wants a way out. But he's kind of like in a situation where he cannot go back because he's not learned a trade. And any job that he can get will pay way less than his criminal activities.
5: Mm-hmm. And so, I mean, and he also talks about to you, as you said, the broader picture of how Nigeria's economic straits, history of political corruption, things like that are actually playing out in the lives of these Yahoo boys.
6: Yes, I was very keen on understanding what, like the reasons behind the scams. You know, one thing that you quickly understand is that one thing is to understand the circumstances behind the phenomenon. Another thing is condone it. And I was always very keen on doing the first. And there are so many reasons, historical, technological, socioeconomic conditions. But then you ask them why they are doing it and why do they feel guilty. And most of them, they don't. For example, Biggie, he didn't feel mm-hmm. guilty. He was not proud of it, but he didn't feel guilty. And, you know, for some of them, I wouldn't say a majority of them, but they would talk about colonization or slavery or what the Western world did to Nigeria, what the British Empire did to Nigeria, what the United States did to all the people who they enslaved. But Biggie was actually talking about all the time he was spending online with these people. He was describing his criminal activities as if he was a therapist and he should be paid for all the time he was putting in. Because he would say that so many of his victims actually knew what was happening, but they refused to accept reality. And instead, they send money for his attention.
5: Oh, so he's trying to convince himself then. It's
6: exactly
5: like, because
6: and that's very common in criminal underworlds. You know, like these people are no sociopaths. Some of them are, but Biggie was not a sociopath. And this is something that a lot of young men are doing in Lagos. And you know, it doesn't matter. You can look at any country in the world when you see that something fishy is going on, whether it is legal, technically legal or illegal. So many people justify what they are doing and they find ways to come to terms with it, because otherwise you couldn't live with it. And the way Biggie wakes up every morning is just fine, like rationalizes what he's doing.
5: Mm-hmm. Okay. So you said that that oftentimes, in fact, in the book, you write that most often the people that they're scamming are men, not just in the United States, but in other Western nations. It was interesting that men were the most often the most frequent targets. but women also. And in terms of when they start asking for money, it's like, what, gift cards and things like that. Mm-hmm. And you wrote in the book that women and start paying the scammers and they basically pay them for a longer period of time.
6: Mm-hmm. Yeah, there's one scammer who tells me white men pay faster, white women pay longer. It was quite shocking to me when I saw that most of the scammers I talked to were scamming men, because you have this stereotypical idea of the victim as a 50-year-old something who is a woman. But then I realized that that was because those were the only ones who were coming out and saying, like, my mom, I've been scammed. And most of the scammers I talked to, they were scamming men, but just for a few dollars. And the way they do it, like, for example, Biggie, he pretends to be this beautiful white woman and tells the man he's talking to, if you send me $50, I'll go to your house and we'll spend the night together, but I need to pay. I need money for gas. So there's only a few times you can do that with the same person. Well, with women, the idea is that they establish a longer relationship, one that can endure months and even years. And I follow another character called Chibuke, who pretends to be a WWE fighter, and he scams an Irish woman for 3-4 years.
5: To the point where she does some pretty extraordinary things, right, to continue the relationship.
6: Yes, yes. Obviously, I didn't meet her because I didn't want to intervene in the scam, and he was still scamming her when I met Chibuke. But Chibuke told me, and I saw it from the conversations, that she had endured 25 failed visits from Chibuke, because the way these scammers make or steal money or make money is by telling the victim, if you send me $500, I'll book my flights now. And obviously, every time you don't show up, the other person becomes more worried. And oh, you have their family who steps in and say, you need to stop sending money. Every time becomes harder. So the way they do it, and this only works for the most reckless scammers, as Chibuke was, is just you come up with wilder excuses. And in the case of Chibuke, he even pretended to be the daughter of this WWE fighter. On the phone, he would pretend to be this little girl asking for money for her textbooks, for example, or for food. And Theresa, the Irish woman, even called her my daughter. So he had built this incredible castle of manipulations and lies that drew her in. And for her, it was like a maze. It was very hard to find the exit.
5: Well, Carlos Barragan joins us today. He's author of The Yahoo Boys, Love, Deception, and the Real Lives of Nigeria's Romance Scammers. We'll be back. This is On Point.

0: 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But ticks are a much more serious concern. And for those of you who are like, no big deal, that's just a Northeast thing, well, not anymore. On the next Today Explained, our national tick nightmare.
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2: 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The ABC 27 weather forecast, mostly clear and comfy tonight, the low 58. Mostly sunny, pleasant weather coming in tomorrow with a high of 81.
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5: You're back with On Point. I'm Meghna Chakrabarty, and Carlos Barragan is with us today. He's author of The Yahoo Boys, Love, Deception, and the Real Lives of Nigeria's Romance Scammers. And Carlos, I could not help but to think, when you were describing that Teresa in Ireland was being scammed, right, as you were there in Nigeria investigating the Yahoo Boys, that had to present some ethical and moral quandaries for you, right? Because, I mean, Teresa could have been someone else's mother. And I was just thinking, like, if you had known that there was a reporter there following the Yahoo Boys when your mom was being scammed, wouldn't you want them to intervene?
6: Definitely. It was tough. It was very tough. And I think that as with any other criminal underworld investigations, you always have to confront certain ethical choices. From the very beginning, I told myself I wouldn't intervene in scams that were happening while I was reporting for several reasons. One was trust. These people were telling me their stories and they were showing me their conversations with their victims. So if I reach out to the victim, then they wouldn't share their secrets with me. And two, I always told myself that I am a reporter. I'm nothing else. My job is to tell these stories. And obviously, it was very painful, you know, on a personal level. And on the professional level, it was easier. But on a personal level, it was harder because I empathize with Teresa. Teresa, at some points, I thought that she could have been my mother or she could have been the mother of a friend. So yeah. That was tough. And I would say that it was tougher because when you spend so much time interviewing these scammers, you know, it's not only the time I spent asking them questions. I spent time having drinks with them. I spent time waiting for buses, going to clubs, just following them. And there were times that I forgot about the victims and I found myself laughing with them and they were just bragging about their exploits. So there were those times where I kept reminding myself that there was someone else on the other side.
5: Yeah. I want to actually, in a few minutes, return the conversation to the people who are on the receiving end of these scams, who are being scammed. But you know, in the book, you write about how it seems like the activities in Nigeria of the Yahoo Boys are not hidden, right? I mean, people know this is happening. It's kind of out in the open. And it reminded me a lot of, you know, the sort of the scammy operations that are almost, you know, formal businesses in India, that they are allowed to persist in part because local law enforcement either just looks the other way or is complicit in the corruption. And I'm wondering if that's happening also in Nigeria.
6: Totally. I would talk about Lagos and specifically about Ikotun, this neighborhood I chose to follow my characters who are from there. And, you know, Ikotun is very poor in other parts of Lagos. Nigeria is a very unequal but wealthy country as well. And so in Ikotun, people are very humble, hardworking. So the moment you see a 16 or 18-year-old boy with an iPhone 17 and with boutique clothes, and, you know, you could even see them stepping out of a Lexus car, everyone knows that he made money illegally. It's just a fact. Or if they are in a hotel, throwing money on the floor, as sometimes they literally do that, or buying champagne to kind of like show off to the community that they've made it. And police officers, you know, I say this in the book, I never felt insecure in Lagos. People in Lagos always treat me with so much love and respect. But if at any time I felt danger, it was with the police, because police there is quite corrupt. And if they chase Yahoo boys, it's not because they want to end that scourge or they want to stop this scamming industry. Sometimes they would even dress up as Yahoo boys to find who was the Yahoo boy who just made it, to detain him and go to an ATM and get all the money from the ATM. So that's also that happens in Ikotun, that there's a whole, not sure if I would call it industry, but like other areas of society that find ways to extract the money from the scammers themselves. Because in the end, these are teenagers who have no idea about life, and they burn their cash so quickly. And I'm talking about police officers, but also, you know, club owners, hotel managers, boutique owners, all sorts of people who, you know, facing a very facing economic hardship, they find ways to get their share of the pie.
5: Okay. Now, just the details of how these scam operations work that you reveal in the book are so interesting, and they're almost like shocking in their simplicity sometimes, because I suppose a lot of people are wondering, well, how does this cash end up in Nigeria in the hands of these young men? And you write about how gift cards are a really, really easy way to do that, right? I mean, but the gift cards aren't being sent in the mail to Lagos.
6: Well, I think my book, if anything, is it could have only been written in the 21st century, because I don't see it just as a tale of scams. It's a tale of globalization. The way it works is that either via crypto or via gift cards, they buy, you know, you go to Walmart and you see all these gift cards. And basically, the scammers tell their victims, you should buy a gift card. And the way it works is that the victim, once they buy the gift card, they send a picture of the code behind the gift card. And the scammer only has a code. He doesn't have the money. But how does he get the money? So he resells that code to a network of vendors online. Normally, those vendors are Chinese vendors, obviously based in China or in Taiwan or wherever they are. And why do they need these gift cards? Well, because they resell these gift cards to Chinese gamers, for example, who want to bypass the great firewall that China has erected to control American companies. And Nigerian scammers have no idea that these gift cards are ending in the hands of a Chinese gamer who wants to play another game at Call of Duty. But in the end, the gift card ends in the hands of the American company. And in the meantime, it has gone through all these illegal paths. And obviously, the Nigerian scammer might get just a percentage of the money of that gift card. And but, you know, they need the money quick, as with any other criminal activity. So they just want to launder the money very quickly.
5: That is incredible, Carlos. I mean, so it's fascinating to imagine, like, a person goes to like the Target here in the United States, gets a $500 gift card, scratches off the back to reveal the number, and then through the magic of criminal creativity and the internet, it goes through Nigeria and ends up in the hands of a Chinese gamer. I mean, it's just wild. Okay. There's one thing that you confront in the book, which I'm very grateful for, because, you know, we've heard stories like this very frequently, that many people who resort to criminality will often say, well, poverty made me do it, or mm-hmm. corruption made me do it, or colonialization made me do mm-hmm. it. That essentially it's the only option they have in being the victims of a larger system. But every time I hear this, I also think, well, for each Yahoo boy, there's 100 or 1,000 mm-hmm. or even more equally young Nigerian people who are not resorting to criminal exploitation, who are still trying to make their way in Nigeria. And it makes it hard for me to have any pity or empathy for those who choose to scam others as their way out of this system.
6: Totally. You know, Meghna, if at the beginning of the book, my fear was that I was going to fall into the stereotype of the Nigerian scammer, and I was going to do what many white or European writers have done in the past, which is go to West Africa or go to other parts of the world and just be amazed by how exotic everything is and stay on the surface. Then my fear after so many months of reporting, of spending time with them, was that actually was getting too close with them, and their circumstances would justify everything. But in the end, I always told myself that I had to reach this fine balance, because one thing is to understand how Chibuke came to be, but you also have to hold him accountable, because as you have said, if you condone his actions, what about the guy who's working for 30,000 naira a month, which is maybe right now, you know, less than 30 euros a month. And he goes to bed every day with his stomach growling, but he decides not to do it because he knows deep inside that he's wrong. So in the end, this is the book is a constant tension between free will and fate. And I think that the same way, you know, a reader told me that the book, in a way, is the choices people make when they feel they have no better option. But at the same time, you do have an option. The only thing is that depending on your context, it might be a harder one. And to finish my point, I was also very wary of depicting Nigerian society in a very simplistic way. You get there mm-hmm. and you find Nigerians who are deeply opposed Yahoo. Others who think that this is just a small matter in a whole story of globalization and slavery and colonization. You know, there are so many different views. And as with any complex story, I think you have to be willing to address all those issues.
5: Oh, absolutely. And I just wanted to turn back to something that you have early in the book. You quote a Nigerian political writer, Ademola Adiko, who said that, quote, if someone tells you that there's nothing they can do apart from going into internet fraud, they're lying. Nigeria is very dysfunctional. It's a very dysfunctional country, but dysfunction also means a lot of opportunities. There are criminals who want to take the easy way out. So you're right. There are so many different perspectives on every issue, but especially one like this. And I appreciate how you depicted all of those in the book. Going back to how this is really symptomatic of the modern world that we live in, I'm thinking back to Tinder and your mother. And, you know, of course, my first question was, these platforms must have some responsibility for trying to keep fraudulent behavior off of their sites. Were you able to contact anyone at Tinder, any one of these sites, and ask them about it?
6: I didn't do that because I didn't want to turn my book into an essay about social media. But it's true that in a way it happens in the backyard. I would say that with social media, rather than focusing one company, social media has given us these unprecedented ways to connect with the strangers. But if anything, the book just put put us like a mirror in front of us to reveal how profoundly isolated we are. And it feels like the only way we can reach that connection is by going to these social media companies, kind of like a refuge from our own loneliness. But in the end, it feels that they are also profiting from our own loneliness, and they are very keen on making us stay there.
5: Yeah, we did actually reach out to Tinder and didn't hear back from them in time. But they do actually have right on their website pretty strong statements about their approach to fraud. For example, they say, "We take the issue of fraud very seriously at Tinder. We have a zero tolerance policy for predatory behavior of any kind." They talk about a dedicated fraud team and their review process for fraudulent behavior. And they also warn that ultimately no one, whether they met on Tinder or not, should ever send money to someone they haven't met in person. So that's at least a little bit of what Tinder says on its website about fraud prevention. So we just have a couple of minutes left, Carlos. And I'm wondering if we can go back to the victims of these scams. You were able to talk to some of them. And what did they tell you?
6: Well, they felt completely misunderstood by society and mocked and pitied and a lot of condescension. They felt that their stories had not been told right. And one person told me that I would never forget. She told me that she felt mentally raped after discovering that this man was not the person he said he was. Another woman told me that he felt like this was the saddest crime in the world because it was not only a financial loss, but also a psychological one. And I think that if anything with the book, I try to show the reader that you can have both empathy for the scammer and for the victim. I'm not putting them on the same level, but because here one is a criminal and the other one is the victim. But some people can argue that the scammer is also a victim of other forces, but that's for another day. I would say that the same with my mom. When once you read this whole story, you realize that this is not the failure of the individual. I think this is a collective failure. And at any point, I was not directing that blame towards the people they were scamming, as Chibuke Biggie, but as a question to us, to the people who live in these countries. Are we doing things the right way? How is it possible that a war veteran in the U.S. falls for this 14-year-old kid? You know, what are the societies that we are building? Is this the kind of world we want to live in? Is this the kind of world we want our parents to be? And so in the end, I tried to leave, finish the book with more questions than answers. So readers can find them.
5: And by the way, I mean, romance scams, according to a NASDAQ report, are one of the fastest growing kinds of scams online, like almost $4 billion in global losses in 2024. It's just astonishing. We have about 30 seconds left, Carlos, and I have to return to your mom, Sylvia. How is she doing today? Is she in the dating world?
6: She's not. She doesn't trust the online dating apps or even social media, but she's still trying, you know? She tells me, every time you get interviewed, remind listeners I'm still looking. And I think that's a very nice note to end, you know, like the idea that you have to keep trying, but also that in a world in which we are constantly online, you have to reach out to the people you love. You have to stay connected because in the end, we are looking for connection. So if you don't get that connection, people might go very far to feel understood and heard and seen.
5: Well, Carlos Barragan's book is called The Yahoo Boys: Love, Deception, and the Real Lives of Nigeria's Romance Scammers. Carlos, thank you so much.
6: Thank you so much, Meghna.
5: This is On Point.
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9: With the new work requirements for Medicaid, there are a whole lot more hoops to jump through.
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2: 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The ABC 27 weather forecast, mostly clear and comfy tonight, the low 58. Mostly sunny, pleasant weather coming in tomorrow with a high of 81.
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15: Welcome to the newsroom. I'm Charlotte Gallagher. Coming up.
16: This agreement is still being worked out. It will eventually, hopefully, be finalized with the condition that the president spoke about this morning.
15: Will Saudi Arabia go ahead with a nuclear deal with the U.S. if it has to recognize Israel? Also, we're at the school in Iran where 120 young children were killed at the start

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1: 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I'm Brett Barry.
2: With the new work requirements for Medicaid, there are a whole lot more hoops to jump through.
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2: I'm Kai Rizdahl. Proving you're too sick to work can be a job in itself. 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
1: The weather forecast from ABC 27, partly to mostly sunny and pleasant the remainder of the afternoon. Mostly clear, much less humid, very comfortable tonight, low 58. Good night to turn off the air conditioner, open the windows, and save those kilowatts. Sunny and pleasant again tomorrow, high 81. Plenty of sunshine for Saturday and a high of 82. Right now it's 79 degrees in Harrisburg, 81 in York, 79 in Lancaster. 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It's 4 o'clock.
3: Does a truth social post supersede a signed diplomatic agreement? I think this is one of the frustrations that other countries have had with the United States.
4: President Trump now says Saudi Arabia's nuclear deal hinges on the kingdom normalizing ties with Israel.
5: For Thursday, July 23rd, this is All Things Considered from NPR News.
4: I'm Juana Summers.
5: And I'm Elsa Chang. What's driving the price spike for crude oil?
4: It cracked $100 a barrel again today, which could mean higher gas prices at the pump.
6: There's a lot of uncertainty about how much oil is going to be able to come out of the Persian Gulf.
5: And the Trump administration has eliminated or frozen dozens of government advisory panels.
4: What's the impact on federal agencies like NASA?
7: Advisory committees can give a diversity of viewpoints that no one organization will ever have.
5: Also, how some cemeteries are being threatened by erosion.
4: First, this news.
8: Live from NPR News, I'm Lakshmi Singh. Global oil prices are surging at one point today past $100 a barrel as fighting escalates between the U.S. and Iran. NPR's Hadil Alshalchi has the latest from Istanbul.
9: The price for a barrel of Brent crude oil, the international standard, soared more than 6% to $100 as the Iranian-backed Yemeni Houthi rebels attacked two Saudi oil tankers in the Red Sea. The Houthis are blockading the Bab el-Mandeb Strait, a key shipping route which connects the Red Sea with the Gulf of Aden and the Indian Ocean. It's a second

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1: The Times reported that the U.S. Secret Service interceded to convince Trump not to take the new jet home from the NATO summit in Turkey earlier this month. The Times alleges the Trump administration is attempting to intimidate its reporters, seeking phone records not just of its journalists, but of some of their family members. Trump has sued the Times for defamation, while the paper has sued the administration to block new restrictions on covering the Pentagon.
2: NPR's David Folkenflik reporting. The European Union is imposing a $1 billion fine on Google, accusing the Alphabet-owned company of favoring its own services and search results while restricting competitor app developers. NPR's Eleanor Beardsley reports the EU penalized Google as the European bloc braces for new U.S. tariffs.
3: The fine is part of Brussels' ongoing efforts to regulate big tech companies. It caps an investigation launched in March 2024 under the EU's Digital Markets Act, which attempts to make digital markets fairer and more contestable. They claim Google set up their search engine and Google Play to favor its own services over their competitors. The European Commission says it is acting to protect consumer interests. Google says the fine harms European businesses and consumers. The fine comes at a time of high trade tensions between the EU and U.S. Eleanor Beardsley, NPR News, Paris.
2: U.S. Trade Representative Jamison Greer issued a statement accusing the EU of unfairly targeting the most competitive American companies and undermining trade relations with Washington. It's NPR News.
4: Good afternoon. I'm David Payne, WITF News. Pennsylvania's new state budget includes $25 million for its Solar for Schools program. The initiative provides grants through the State Department of Community and Economic Development, as the Pennsylvania Capital Star's Emily Skolnick reports.
5: Solar for Schools is in its third year. During the first, the program granted funding to 73 educational entities across 23 counties. By the end of 2026, the Community College of Philadelphia, Bloomsbury Area School District, and Exeter School District are among those expected to break ground on solar panel construction. The initiative could save schools across the state $342 million over the lifetime of their systems, according to estimates from advocacy organization Penn Environment. Grants initially were capped at half of project costs, but that's been increased to three quarters. Districts can also streamline panel installation and secure lower fixed energy rates through power purchase agreements with solar developers.
4: That's the Pennsylvania Capital Star's Emily Skolnick. U.S. Immigration and Customs Enforcement is abandoning its plan to use two rural Pennsylvania warehouses to hold thousands of people. The plan had been held up by Pennsylvania's denial of drinking water and wastewater permits. One is located in Bourne Township, Berks County. The other location, Tremont in Schuylkill County. An ICE attorney filed paperwork this week withdrawing the agency's appeal of the denial. The state had raised concerns that the local services were inadequate to handle thousands of inhabitants. An ICE official told the Pennsylvania Department of Environmental Protection in a separate letter that it, quote, will not be using this property as a detention center. Governor Josh Shapiro issued a statement saying the warehouses, quote, are not suitable for people, and converting them into detention centers would have pose serious risks to the health, safety, and infrastructure of the surrounding communities. It's 79 degrees in Hershey, 79 in Gettysburg, 81 in Reading. I'm David Payne, WITF News.
6: Hi, I'm Asia Tabb, host of The Spark on WITF, a show for meaningful conversations about life in our region. Engage with our team and get behind-the-scenes looks by following The Spark on Instagram at WITF.TheSpark.
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8: This is All Things Considered from NPR News. I'm Elsa Chang in Culver City, California.
9: And I'm Juana Summers in Washington. The U.S. and Saudi Arabia have signed an agreement that would allow for U.S. companies to build and run nuclear power plants on Saudi soil. But just hours after that was announced, President Trump wrote on Truth Social that Saudi Arabia would first need to join the Abraham Accords, a separate agreement normalizing ties with Israel. Saudi Arabia has previously said it will not join the Abraham Accords for the time being. And so this nuclear agreement is in doubt. Joining us now is NPR's Franco Ordonez here in Washington, D.C., as well as Emily Fang in Tel Aviv. Welcome to both of you.
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1: Aimed at keeping Ebola out of the country, NPR's Rob Stein has the story.
2: State and federal health officials say more than a dozen Americans trying to get home from the Democratic Republic of Congo were held at the Fort Drum Army facility in New York State. All have now been allowed to go home for the remainder of a 21-day monitoring period. The detainments were made under a controversial Trump administration policy designed to keep the Ebola outbreak in Africa from spreading to the U.S. A federal health official says the policy is protecting the public. Critics say the policy is unnecessary, legally questionable, and could backfire. Rob Stein, NPR News.
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3: Good evening, I'm David Payne, WITF News. State lawmakers are expected to miss a Friday deadline to approve new sentencing guidelines for second-degree murder. While State Attorney General Dave Sunday hammered Democrats this week for delaying a vote, the State House did return to Harrisburg today to deliberate. Prosecutors and top Republicans estimate more than 1,000 convicted killers could seek release from prison if lawmakers fail to pass a new framework, but the Attorney General says he took issue with the rhetoric that hundreds of them would get out of jail soon as a result.
4: And that's never come from me, that the very next day all these people are going to be released. That's not the way that the system works.
3: Republicans and Democrats broadly disagree on sentencing and setting mandatory minimums instead of maximum sentences for felony murder. Pennsylvania's recently enacted state budget includes a provision aimed at helping vulnerable households avoid the theft of their food benefits. The budget contains $7 million to transition the electronic debit cards for those enrolled in the SNAP program into cards with more secure chip technology. Officials with the Department of Human Services, which administers SNAP, say that they're still determining the timeline of the change, but estimate that the transition will take roughly 6 to 8 months. And Cumberland County will conduct mosquito spraying tonight from dusk until 11 p.m. due to mosquito samples testing positive for West Nile virus in North and South Middleton townships. Thus far this year, 6 positive mosquito samples have been collected. Other locations include Mount Holly Springs and New Cumberland. More information on tonight's spraying route and the products being used can be found on the Cumberland County website. It's 81 degrees in Redline, 81 in Ephrata, 79 in Camp Hill, 80 degrees outside at WITF studios. I'm David Payne, WITF News.
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7: From NPR News, this is All Things Considered. I'm Juana Summers.
8: I'm Mary Louise Kelly, and it is with a touch of pride that I point out NPR is one of the only American news organizations to have kept correspondents on the ground in both Ukraine and in Russia for the 4 years and counting that those two countries have been locked in all-out war. Which is helpful as we report on this next story about a battle that has been playing out within Ukraine, a showdown between a 30-something tech wizard and a 60-something battle-hardened general. That showdown is raising questions about the direction of the war. NPR correspondents Charles Maines in Moscow and Greg Myrie in Kyiv join me to talk it through on our national security podcast, Sources and Methods. What is the latest?
9: Yeah, so the two main figures leading the war for Ukraine have both been dismissed in the past week. The defense minister, the young 30-something tech whiz, and then the head of the army, a 60-year-old Soviet-trained, hard-nosed, very old-school type general. They could not get along to the point of not being able to communicate, and so President Zelensky felt he had to step in and he got rid of the young guy.

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